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2: Do you know when you read the Bible, sometimes things sort of jump out at you and you wonder, what does that mean? It seems so strong. The Bible says that before we become Christians, before we come to Christ for forgiveness, we are slaves to sin. We are bound to sin. We want to be helped. We can't help ourselves. Some of you know what addiction is about. The Bible tells us that before we come to Christ, we're addicted to sin. We can't help ourselves. We want freedom, but we don't know how to get it. And then enter Jesus Christ and the freedom of the cross. That's what we're going to talk about today. I hope you'll be with us. Our passage of Scripture is Romans chapter 6. We are finishing up the month of July, and I've had such a wonderful time telling you about my friend Rob Morgan and the book that he wrote to help us appreciate our 250th anniversary. I think he wrote it before that, but it's just a wonderful treasure because it reminds us that this nation is a nation that is built on the principles of the Bible. This nation is going in the wrong direction, in my estimation, at the present time, because it's going away from those biblical principles. We can get back to the Bible, get back to those principles, we'll get back to the joy of what it means to be a Christian, and yes, what it means to be an American. This book, 100 Bible Verses That Made America, is our resource for the month of July. If you'll send a gift of any size to help us during this month, we'll send this 350-page hardback book to you. When you send your gift, ask for this book, and it will be on its way. Now let's get started with part one of Finding Victory and Freedom Through Slavery. Open your Bibles to the sixth chapter of the book of Romans, Romans chapter 6. I kept running into these statements in the New Testament, especially, that seem like a disconnect. Statements that, on the surface, sounded like they were contradictory. I later discovered as I studied more and more that these paradoxes of the New Testament were special tools that God chose to help us get a hold of dynamic truth about the Christian life. The paradoxes are many. If you're a Christian, the way up is the way down. That exaltation comes through humiliation. Just as the Lord Jesus came from heaven down here to be one of us and then was exalted to the right hand of the Father, the Bible tells us that God resists the proud, but he lifts up the humble. The way to strength for a Christian is through weakness, the realization that you don't have what you need, but the Lord God has everything you need. We can learn how to live by learning how to die. Today, I want to talk with you about freedom through slavery. Years ago, Bob Dylan wrote a song that you may remember. The lyrics of it go something like this. You may be an ambassador to England or France. You may like to gamble. You may like to dance. You may be the heavyweight champion of the world. You might be a socialite with a long string of pearls. But you're going to have to serve somebody. You may be a construction worker working on a home. You may be living in a mansion. You might even live in a dome. You may own guns and you may even own tanks. You might be somebody's landlord. You may even own banks. But you're going to have to serve somebody. Everybody's got to serve somebody. And so the question I want to pose to you today is, whose slave are you? Everybody is a slave in the sense that this passage is meant. That means we serve something. We serve someone. And we're going to learn about that today. And I want to ask you to stay focused and follow the train of thought that Paul leaves for us here in the sixth chapter. For he's going to take the institution of slavery as he knew it then. He's not endorsing it, and he never does, because it was an evil institution. But it was what was there, and so he used something that was there to teach us an important lesson. We begin in the 16th verse of the sixth chapter of Romans with what we might call the characteristics of slavery. And Romans 6:16 says, "Do you not know that to whom you present yourselves slaves to obey, you are that one's slaves whom you obey, whether of sin leading to death or of obedience leading to righteousness?" Now, it's been estimated that when Paul wrote this letter to the Romans, there were well over 600,000 slaves in Rome. It was not possible for you to have lived in Rome and not understood slavery, because it was everywhere present. The Old Testament law taught that when a person had been a slave for 7 years, the Old Testament law required that the master of that slave, at the end of the 7 years, offer him his freedom so that he can either become a free man or choose to serve under the mastership of another. Now, when a man decides that he is no longer wanting to stay under the same master, at that 7 year period of time, he can leave. But many of the slaves of that day realized that they had it really good under their masters, because their masters treated them very well, and that they were living better as a slave than many people they knew who were out of slavery, and that the future for them would be much better if they just stayed in the situation they were in. So if that were to happen, they would go to their master and say, "I don't want to be set free. I want to continue to be your slave." And if that were happening, the master, according to the Old Testament, would take the slave and they would bore a hole in his ear with an awl. And that hole would be a simple signature of the master. And it would say, "This particular person has presented himself to his master to become his slave for the rest of his life." That is the metaphor Paul is using here. Once again, he's not endorsing slavery. Slavery was an ugly thing, but it was there. And he just used something that was there. And the Old Testament regulated how this was to happen. Now, whenever a person offered himself as a slave in this manner, he gave up his freedom and he became totally subservient to his new master. The logic of what Paul is saying in these verses is captured in five principles, five concepts, and I'm going to give them to you quickly. Even though you may not understand how they fit into all of this, if you hold them, you will see in a short moment how this works. First of all, principle number one, concept number one, slavery is about obedience. If you look into the 16th verse of this chapter, you'll know that the word obey is in there twice. And when I yield myself over to another person or to a totalitarian power, I am no longer a free man. Isn't that true? When you give the authority of your life to someone else, you no longer are free. From the moment of my new surrender, my master decides what I do and what I am. Once I make my choice, the result is no longer up to me. I submit myself to the influence, and the influence takes over, and I become obedient to that person or to that influence. Slavery is about obedience. Once again, to whom you present yourselves slaves to obey, you are that one's slaves whom you obey. Slavery is about obedience. Secondly, slavery is about opposites. Paul sets the table here for this passage in a very strange way. Basically, what he says is there's only two kinds of slavery. In the metaphor that he's using in verse 16, he gives it to us this way: whether of sin leading to death or of obedience leading to righteousness. In essence, there are only two directions in which slavery can go in the spiritual sense. Everyone is a slave either to sin, which leads to death, or to obedience, which leads to righteousness and life. Now, let's face it. We're a slave either to sin or we're a slave to righteousness. And Jesus made it very clear that this is true. In John 8:34, Jesus said, "I say to you, whoever commits sin is a slave of sin." But the Bible also teaches us that there comes a time in our life, and we'll see this in a moment, when we turn our back on our slavery to sin and we become slaves to Christ. So here are two completely different lives, lives totally opposed to one another, the life of the old self and the life of the new. They are what Jesus termed the broad road that leads to destruction and the narrow road that leads to life. Paul calls these two things two slaveries. By birth, we are slaves of sin. In sin, our mothers conceive us, the Bible tells us. We're born into the slavery of sin. By grace and faith, we become slaves of Christ. Slavery is about obedience. Whatever we obey, whom we obey, that's who we're a slave to. Slavery is about opposites. There's only two slaveries, to sin and to righteousness. And then thirdly, slavery is about opposition. How many of you know that the old you doesn't like the new you? Did you know that? When you became a Christian and Almighty God began to work on you from the inside out, it wasn't just a walk in the park, was it? There's been this tension, this struggle. Paul, writing to the Galatians in chapter 5 and verse 17, put it this way: "For the flesh wars against the spirit and the spirit against the flesh. And these are contrary to one another, so that you do not do the things that you wish." Can I get a witness? Isn't that our experience? You don't just become a Christian and from then on you make all the right choices. There's no tension. It's just a walk in the park. You just go on to heaven floating on a cloud. No, no, if you become a Christian, a war starts within you. Listen to me. The old slavery doesn't like the new slavery. Satan doesn't like when things are taken away from him. And so when you become a Christian, that which you once were and that which you have become are in opposition to one another. Slavery is about obedience and opposites and opposition. And then slavery is about options. You can't be the slave of two things at the same time. You have to make a decision. Jesus put it this way: "No one can serve two masters, for either he will hate the one and love the other, or he will be loyal to the one and despise the other." You can't serve God and mammon. In other words, if you're a slave to sin, you can't be a slave to Christ. And if you're a slave to Christ, you can't be a slave to sin. And then the fifth principle is slavery is not only about obedience and opposites and opposition and options, but slavery is about outcomes. How do you know whose slave somebody is? Not by what they say. We proclaim who our master is by what we do. Romans 6:16 says, "Sin leading to death, or obedience leading to righteousness." In the book of Matthew, the Lord Jesus says, "Therefore by their fruits you will know them." "Not everyone who says to me, 'Lord, Lord,' shall enter the kingdom of heaven," said the Lord, "but he who does the will of my Father in heaven. Many will say to me in that day, 'Lord, have we not prophesied in your name and cast out demons in your name and done many wonders in your name?' And then I will declare to them, 'I never knew you. Depart from me, you who practice lawlessness.'" The Bible says that if you hang out with somebody long enough, you'll know whose slave they are. Give me a week to walk with you, and I can tell you whether you're a slave of Christ or a slave of sin. It's not absolute, as you know, but you can tell. Who we are, how we live, is the proclamation of our commitment. That's true. Now, what Paul's going to do next is help us understand by kind of reviewing the condition of the Romans and taking us through a little story about them, how this slavery thing works as it's applied to the Christian life. He's going to take us through a cycle, and we'll go through this quickly because it's important to see it quickly so you get the picture. First of all, he's talking to the Romans, and he says to them that they were enslaved. Notice verse 17. He said, "But God be thanked that though you were slaves of sin." In other words, he is saying as he talks to the Romans, you were once slaves of sin. Not now, but once you were slaves of sin. And then something happened. They were enslaved, but they became enlightened. Notice verse 17 again. "But you obeyed from the heart that form of doctrine to which you were delivered." Let me tell you how special this little paragraph is. Paul is talking to the Romans and he's saying to them, there was a time when you were slaves to sin. You didn't know Christ. You didn't know what it meant to know God. You were enslaved in your own sinful behavior, but you were enlightened. And he uses a phrase here that is so amazing to me. He says, you became obedient to a form of doctrine, and that form of doctrine enlightened you. Now, the word form that is here in the text is a word which means a frame, or here's the best illustration I can tell you. I remember growing up, my mother used to make Jell-O, and she used to put it in a Jell-O mold. She'd pour the Jell-O into this mold, and it had all kinds of beautiful little things. The Jell-O would be in the mold, and they put it in the refrigerator, and then when the Jell-O got cold, you bring it out, and I can still see her turning it over and kind of gently shaking it, and you pull the mold off, and what does the Jell-O look like? It looks exactly like the mold. Now watch. Paul said to the Romans, you were enslaved to sin, but then you were enlightened by the mold of doctrine into which you were poured. This is so important in the day in which we live, ladies and gentlemen, because doctrine is no longer a term found in most churches. In most churches, it's church light. In most churches, don't give me doctrine. That doesn't do anything for me. Tell me stories. Let me leave here with the warm fuzzies. Let me come to church and get pumped up. But don't give me doctrine. I want to tell you something. Without doctrine, it's very difficult for people to be enlightened. People need the truth. First of all, the truth is poured into the doctrine, and then the doctrine is poured into the people. And Paul's concept here is incredible to me. He said, you were slaves to sin. What is the power that will take you out of that slavery? Being enlightened by a form of doctrine. Doctrine which changes your life. What is doctrine? It's the systematic teaching of the Word of God. It's not church light. I came across these sarcastic words by Wilbur Reese. See if they don't resonate with something you know. He wrote, I would like to buy $3 worth of God, please. Not enough to explode my soul or disturb my sleep, but just enough to equal a cup of warm milk or a snooze in the sunshine. I want ecstasy, not transformation. I want the warmth of the womb, not a new birth. I want a pound of the eternal in a paper sack. I'd like to buy just $3 worth of God, please. Did you know that's where a lot of folks are today? Don't give us doctrine. Give us something that makes us feel good, but feel good doesn't change lives. And what Paul is doing while he writes to the Romans is giving us some great truth here. He's saying, you were enslaved to sin, but you were changed by the form of doctrine to which you were exposed. And then through this enlightenment, you were emancipated, you were set free. And then it starts all over again. Having been enslaved and enlightened and emancipated, now they're enslaved again. Notice verse 18, and you became slaves of righteousness. Once again, you can't be slaves to two masters. These Romans, as Paul writes to them, had been enslaved to sin, and then they heard the gospel and the mold or the truth that was poured into them, and they were enlightened. They became Christians, and they were emancipated. And now the Bible says, and now, having been set free from the old slavery, you become slaves to Christ. Wow. Now, how are these things alike? From the characteristics of slavery to the cycle of slavery, we now see the comparisons of it. And I want you to notice two phrases in verse 19 that put this together for us grammatically. He says, just as you presented your members as slaves to uncleanness and of lawlessness leading to more lawlessness, so now present your members as slaves of righteousness to holiness. Now, here's Paul's teaching. He's saying there was a time when you presented your members, which is your faculties, your mind, your heart, your soul, your body, your members. He said you presented your members to slavery, to sin. Just as you did it then, so now do that same thing to your new master, to Christ. Paul says that our response to grace is to be as absolute as our response was to sin. The apostle uses this parallel language to make this point. First of all, giving us the illustration of the old slavery. He says, just as you once presented your members as slaves to uncleanness and lawlessness, leading to more lawlessness. Isn't that what we did when we were not Christians? Before coming to Christ, we gave ourselves to sin. We didn't even think it was a bad thing. It was just what everybody did. What did you do when you didn't know Christ? You did what you wanted to do. What was best for you? What made you happy? What gave you pleasure? What turned you on? That's where the world is today. We made our bodies available to Satan to use for whatever purposes. And when Paul uses the word uncleanness, he's talking about our outward life. And when he uses the word lawlessness, he's talking about our inward life. And when he describes it as leading to more lawlessness, what he's telling us is that sin is not static, it's dynamic. That there isn't anything such as just being in a holding pattern in your sin. Here's the way it looks, folks. You're either getting better or you're getting worse, but you're not standing still. Aristotle, years before Paul, gave us this insight in a little paragraph I found. He said, each action which we do in life is voluntary, but with each voluntary action, our disposition becomes increasingly involuntary. Over a period of time, we continue to make choices, but the choices are influenced by our former choices until a predisposition toward right or wrong choices develops within us. Isn't that true? Let me give you the modern paradigm of that that you've probably heard before. It goes like this. Sow an act, reap a habit. Sow a habit, reap a character. Sow a character, reap a life. There is no such thing, young people, as an unimportant choice. Every choice we make prepares us to make the next choice and influences the next choice that we make, which influences the next choice, so that if you sow an act, it will become a habit. And if you sow a habit, it will become your character. And if you sow a character, it will become your life. Paul talks about the old slavery, but now he wants us to understand how that applies to who we are in Christ. Notice verse 19. So now, present your members as slaves of righteousness for holiness. We are to take ourselves, and just as we allowed sin and pleasure and Satan and all of that just to have us, we're to come now to Christ, and in the same way, we're to say to him, Lord God, I am your slave. Take me. Use me for your purposes. Whatever you want, that's what I want. Tell me what to do, Lord. I'm ready to do it. Where are we going today, Lord? I'm your slave. I want to be your servant. And as we follow this pattern in Christ, we will discover that yielding ourselves to righteousness will have the same exponential effect on us as unrighteousness had before. If we go on living this righteous life and practicing it with all of our might and energy and all of our time, here's what we will find. We will find that the process that went on before, in which we went from bad to worse and became viler and viler, is upside down and reversed. You become cleaner and cleaner and purer and holier and more conformed into the image of the Son of God. That's how it works. You make a choice for God, and it makes the next choice for God easier to make. And little by little, you sow these choices of righteousness, and these choices become habits, and these habits become your character, and then your character becomes your life. One of the things this proves, if it doesn't prove anything else, men and women, is this. There's no such thing as staying the same as you are. You're either getting more and more holy or getting more and more sinful. Oh no, you say, Pastor, I'm in the holding pattern. No, you're not. You may think you are, but you're not. You're either going toward Christ or you're moving away from him. So once again, I want to ask you, whose slave are you?
3: Yeah. Paul considered himself bound to Christ
2: in the kind of slavery that was voluntary but so overwhelmingly productive for Paul. He only did those things which he knew Christ wanted him to do. And he followed Christ as a slave would follow his master. That's the way to find victory. You might think, oh, that's not what I want to do. I want more freedom to have fun and do my thing. Well, is it making you happy? Is it giving you joy? Has it caused you to have satisfaction in your life? Are you looking back and saying, boy, I'm sure glad I lived my life that way? The Bible teaches you a new way. And that's what we're talking about during these days in the month of July. We're talking about making sense of it all, seeing the world with a biblical perspective. And we'll continue that tomorrow right here on this good station. 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
5: I'm Ruth Kramer with Mission Network News. Two major quakes rocked Japan's Kyushu Island in quick succession yesterday. The 7.1 and 6.1 magnitude quakes caused the collapse of a paper mill and shopping mall. Takeshi Takazawa with E3 says many people were trapped under the rubble. Rescue operations are ongoing, but it's unclear how many people are still alive. E3 is drawing on the relief network from a deadly 2016 quake to provide gospel hope. Pray for God's saving hand. Next, Jesus said to let the little children come to him, and that's exactly what Heart for Lebanon does with their Summer of Hope programs for at-risk Lebanese kids. Camille Melke says it gives children structure, fun, education, and the hope of Jesus. Over 1.5 million Lebanese children are in need of humanitarian aid, says the Child Fund Alliance. Without summer activities, many are vulnerable to indoctrination from radical Islamic groups. Pray for the summer programs. Mission Network News.

0: ever hear these words before? 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
2: He that being often reproved and hardeneth his neck shall suddenly be destroyed, and that without remedy. He enters into a situation that I would call hopeless. And the Bible tells us that it is hopeless. To me, hopelessness is the saddest word in the English language. In front of every unsaved man, woman, boy, and girl, there is a deadline. If you cross that deadline, you will be broken beyond repair.
1: Welcome to Love Worth Finding, featuring the powerful and convicting messages of acclaimed pastor and Bible teacher Adrian Rogers. If you are not a Christian today, consider the message you're about to hear based on Proverbs chapter 29, verse 1. It says, "He that being often reproved hardeneth his neck shall suddenly be destroyed, and that without remedy." There are four thoughts to draw from this passage, and God's desire is that you would never know the hopelessness of being broken beyond repair. If you have your Bible, turn to Proverbs 29:1 now.

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1: Take your Bibles and turn to the book of Proverbs, chapter 29 and verse 1. If we ever had a solemn text, the text tonight is a solemn and a serious text. He that being often reproved hardeneth his neck shall suddenly be destroyed, and that without remedy. I've read this through in a number of different translations. One translation gives it this way, that he will be suddenly destroyed and broken beyond repair. That's the title of my message tonight, Broken Beyond Repair. In front of every unsaved man, woman, boy, and girl, there is a deadline. If you cross that deadline, you will be broken beyond repair. There's a time, I know not when. There is a place, I know not where, which marks the destiny of men to heaven or despair. There's a line by us not seen that crosses every path. 'Tis the hidden boundary between God's mercy and God's wrath. Now, our verse tells about that line, he that being often reproved and hardeneth his neck shall suddenly be destroyed. He will be broken beyond repair. He enters into a situation that I would call hopeless. And the Bible tells us that it is hopeless. To me, hopelessness is the saddest word in the English language. I want you to notice four definite thoughts that come out of this text tonight. The very first thing is, I want you to notice God's merciful conviction, the spiritual conviction that God often gives. He that being often reproved. Just underscore the phrase often. You see, God in loving patience deals with a sinner over and over and over and over and over and over again. We are often reproved. What patience God has. What love God has. What mercy God shows. Now, if God had spoken only one time, it would have been more than justice demands. But God does strive with us. God's Holy Spirit does knock on our hearts. God does reprove our sins. God does call over and over and over again. How does God reprove us? How does God convict us? How does God speak to us? May I mention several ways? God speaks through the Holy Spirit. Jesus said, when He, the Spirit of truth, has come, He will reprove the world of sin, of righteousness, and judgment. I don't know about you, but before I came to Jesus, before I was saved, I know there are times that God's Holy Spirit just came into my heart and said, Adrian, you're wrong. You're a sinner. You need to get saved. And I can remember even as a child, the hand of God in conviction being on my heart as the Holy Spirit of God in His own way in the inner precincts of my soul spoke to me. But not only does God speak through His Spirit, God speaks through sickness. Have you ever been sick, been on a bed of affliction, and God spoke to you and you realized that this mortal frame is not going to last forever? You realize that your body is winding down to the grave. I found out that many times in a hospital, so many times you have a marvelous opportunity to bring people to Jesus Christ, because at that time that sickness is the messenger of God to bring people under conviction. Not only does God reprove through His Spirit, and not only does He reprove through sickness, but through sorrows, heartaches. When you went to the funeral of your mother, God spoke to your heart. When that little baby in your family died, God spoke to your heart. When there was an anguish, a sorrow, a heartbreak, and you said, I need somebody to give me comfort. I need somebody to give me strength. I need something to make sense out of this. And your heart was broken. God was speaking to you, and God speaks to sorrow And through sorrow, I mean to bring us sometimes to our senses. Another way that God speaks, he often speaks through his servants. He speaks through his servants, the prophets, through preachers. God speaks to you through me. I have no illusions about being anything in my own right or having any strength of my own, but I'd be a fool if I thought that I preached without the anointing and the power of God. Of course God speaks through me. I don't have to brag to say that. I'd have no business standing in the pulpit if I didn't think that God speaks through me. And I can say with Isaiah, the Spirit of the Lord God is upon me, for the Lord hath anointed me to preach. And I try not to preach a sermon until I have soaked it in prayer. And so many times, as a matter of fact, to my knowledge, every time, if not practically every time, I bow my head and say, oh my God, please, in the name of Jesus, anoint me and give me a message for the people. But not only does God speak through his servants, the preachers, God speaks through his servants, the singers. God will put the finger of conviction upon your heart, upon your life. Sometimes it's through the separated life of a brother or sister, somebody that you'll see that you work with. There's that smile, that victory, that overcoming. And you see the way that person lives, and God speaks to you through that life. And that life compared to your life, you know there's something about them that you don't have. Then God speaks not only through his servants. God speaks not only through sorrows. And God speaks not only through sickness. And God speaks not only through the Spirit, but God speaks through the Scriptures. Through the Bible. Maybe you've heard a word from the Scripture. Maybe a gospel tract. Maybe you've been reading the Bible yourself. Years ago, I read about a man who was a deep sea diver. He'd been fighting the Lord. And he went down to the bottom of the ocean. And there he found an old encrusted bottle with a cork in it. He brought it to the surface, took the cork out, and somebody had put a verse of Scripture in a bottle and put a cork on it. It said, for God so loved the world that he gave his only begotten Son. That deep sea diver said, if God loved me enough to follow me to the bottom of the ocean, I'm going to give my heart to him. But God does speak through his Scriptures. Now, I don't know how God has spoken to you, but there's not a mother's child in this building that God has not spoken to. And God speaks. We're often reproved. But I want you to see not only spiritual conviction, but I want you to see stubborn rebellion. Notice what happens. He that being often reproved hardeneth his neck. That means a person who stiffens his neck. He refuses to get right after God has spoken. And I've seen people harden their neck. I've seen people stiffen their necks. I've seen people stubbornly rebel against God. Let me mention some ways that people rebel against God. Sometimes people harden their neck by procrastination, which is a form of disobedience. They say, well, I'll get saved, but not now. You're in Proverbs 29:1. Turn to Proverbs 27:1. God's word says, boast not thyself of tomorrow, for thou knowest not what a day may bring forth. If you are saying, well, God is speaking to me. God has spoken to me through the songs. God has spoken to me through the Scriptures. God has spoken to me through the sermon. God has spoken to me through his servants. God has spoken, and one of these days I'm going to get right. May I tell you, all you're doing, my dear friend, is hardening your neck. Boast not thyself of tomorrow, for thou knowest not what a day may bring forth. Dr. Robert G. Lee, former pastor of this church, said that tomorrow is a period of time found nowhere except perhaps in the fool's calendar. What he means by that is that tomorrow never comes. Another former pastor of our church, Dr. Ramsey Pollard, my dear personal friend, Dr. Pollard, used to preach a sermon called One More Night with the Frogs. And in that message, Dr. Pollard told about Pharaoh. And Pharaoh had rebelled against God, and God had spoken to Pharaoh, who was keeping the children of Israel bondage there in the land of Egypt. And God sent a plague upon Pharaoh, and the plague was the plague of the frogs. Frogs covered the land of Egypt. I mean, there were frogs everywhere. You get in bed, there'd be frogs between the sheets. A woman would open the oven, there would be frogs in the oven. A man put his hands in his pocket, there would be frogs in his pockets. Little boys going to school would squish frogs between their toes. There would be piles of dead frogs, smelly, rotten, awful frogs, croaking frogs. The den must have been terrible. Frogs everywhere. Finally, Pharaoh had had it up to here with the frogs. And listen to what the Bible says in Exodus chapter 8, verses 9 and 10. And Moses said to Pharaoh, accept the honor of saying, when shall I intercede for you, for your servants, and for your people, to destroy the frogs from you and your houses, that they may remain in the river only? In plain English, Pharaoh, you want me to pray and ask God to take away the frogs? And when do you want me to do it? And then in verse 10, Pharaoh said, tomorrow. Now here are the frogs everywhere. And here Pharaoh has a chance to have the frogs taken away. Pharaoh, when do you want the frogs taken away? He said, tomorrow. And that's where the title of the sermon comes from, One More Night with the Frogs. I mean, why didn't he just simply say, take away the frogs today? It's amazing. Frogs in his food, frogs in his bed, frogs in his clothes, and yet he says, one more night with the frogs. What is there about a sinner that makes him want to hold on to his sin? What is there about it? The sinner is plagued because of his sin. He has troubles. He has doubts. He has burdens. He has suffering. He has sickness. He has sorrows. He has fears. He has disappointments. He has heartaches. And yet when you ask him if you want to be saved, he says, no, not tonight, tomorrow. Give me one more night with the frogs. He hardens his neck. By the way, let me give you three reasons why you ought not to postpone giving your heart to Jesus Christ. Number one, dear friend, if you wait till tomorrow, you'll lose tonight. We often hear people say, get right with God, you may die. Well, that is true. But get right with God, you may live. You see, dear friend, every day that you live without the Lord Jesus Christ is a lost day. Even if you knew that you could live for 50 more years and then get saved, do you realize that would be 50 wasted years? 50 years gone down the tube? Oh, you know what? Deathbed repentance. Billy Sunday said that deathbed repentance is burning the candle of life for the devil and then blowing the smoke in God's face. And so, get right with God. You may live. And if you don't get right with God today, you'll lose today. I'll tell you another reason that you ought to get saved today is that something worse may come tomorrow. You see, after the plague of the frogs came the plague of the lice. And after the plague of the lice came the plague of the flies. And after the plague of the flies came the plague of the locust. And after the plague of the locust came the plague of the boils. And after that came fire and then darkness and then death. And it got worse and worse and worse. Those of you who are under conviction, why do you put off giving your heart to Jesus Christ? Why? Tomorrow, something worse will come. Tomorrow, it will not be better. Tomorrow, you will only have more sin to repent of and less time to repent in. A third reason you ought to be saved is this, that tomorrow may not come. Tomorrow may not come. Our text speaks of sudden destruction. He shall suddenly be destroyed, and that without remedy. Joyce and I were in our house, and a thunderbolt sounded right near us. It was so loud and so near that everybody in the house just jumped. I didn't think anything about it until I went out in our front yard, and if you pass our house, you'll see the elm tree in our front yard has the bark stripped from way up in the tree all the way down to the ground where that bolt of lightning hit that elm tree. And just peeled the bark off and blew the bark way across the yard. A mighty bolt of lightning. It's something awesome to see. Now, the elm tree already had that blight in it. And I thought maybe the tree's going to die anyway, so it's not all that bad. But I want to tell you, the bark is worse than the blight. Dear friend, that bolt of lightning hit that tree. I got to thinking, suppose we're standing in the front yard and that bolt of lightning had hit me. It's very possible right in my own front yard. Did you know that 400 to 500 people a year in the United States die being hit by lightning? We talk about like a bolt out of the blue. Many times a person is hurled into eternity by a bolt of lightning. You never know. My dear friend, on your way home from church, you may meet something like that. You say, Pastor, are you trying to frighten me? You got it. That's right. Dear friend, I would to God I could. I'd rather frighten you into heaven than lull you into hell. Listen, the Bible says, he that being often reproved and hardeneth his neck shall what? Suddenly be destroyed. Now, she wasn't destroyed because she'd hardened her neck. I just bring that up as an illustration of how frail that life is. Tomorrow may never come. Some harden their neck by procrastination. I'll tell you another way that people harden their neck, not only by procrastination, but by pride. Did you know the reason that many people will not come down an aisle and make a public decision for the Lord Jesus Christ? They're afraid about what other people will think. If they come down and confess the Lord Jesus as their personal Savior, they're going to say, well, these folks around here will think that I'm an old sinner if I go down there. That's right, bud. That's what you are, an old sinner. But so is everybody else, for all have sinned and come short of the glory of God. An unsaved man sits in an auditorium like this, and a preacher preaches a message like I preach, and he looks around, he says, I'm just as good as the rest of these folks. What he needs to do is to be honest enough to say, I'm just as bad as the rest of these folks, for all have sinned and come short of the glory of God, and a church is nothing but a society of sinners who finally realized it and banded themselves together to do something about it. It's the only organization I know of you have to profess to be bad before you can join, unless it's the Hell's Angels. Dear friend, listen, you come saying, I am a sinner, I am lost. Some of you are unsaved church members. If you were to die tonight, you'd go straight to hell. But you've been in this church so long, you've taught a Sunday school class, you've been a deacon, you've done this or that, and when the invitation is given, the devil says, don't you go down there and make a fool of yourself, make a spectacle of yourself. So you stiffen your knees, and you harden your heart, and you lift up your head, and you walk right on out to your doom, because pride has kept you from coming to Jesus Christ. I'll tell you another way that people harden their heart, not only through procrastination and pride, but through pleasures. Pleasures. The Bible speaks of these people. 2 Timothy chapter 3, verse 4. They are lovers of pleasures more than lovers of God. There's certain things they say, well, if I give my heart to Jesus, then I'm going to have to give this up or give that up, so I'm not going to give it up. That's so stupid. That's so foolish. Because the only thing God asks you to give up are things that'll hurt you. If it'll make you good, healthy, holy, wholesome, God says, help yourself. And my dear friend, what you give up is nothing compared to what he gave up for you. And thirdly, what you give up is nothing compared to what you get. Who wouldn't give up dirt for diamonds? My dear friend, listen, I'm not inviting you to a funeral. I'm inviting you to a feast. I'm not inviting you to death. I'm inviting you to life. I was on the street one day and an old derelict came up to me and he said, Mister, well, I'm so hungry I haven't eaten at all. Said, would you give me some money? Would you give me some money? I need some money to eat with. I looked at him and smelled his breath, and I thought he wanted to get a little liquid nourishment. So I said, no, I won't give you any money. But he said, I'm so hungry. I said, fine. I said, come on in. Let's have a meal together. We were by a restaurant. I said, come on. Let's just sit down and eat. And I'll buy you something to eat, and I'll sit here and talk with you while you eat. And so he kind of reluctantly came in. He was dirty and filthy and disheveled and obviously penniless and rags. And so I sat down there with him and I bought him a meal. And we sat down there and talked for a while. And in the course of the meal, I, of course, pushed the claims of the Lord Jesus on him and told him about Christ, told him how Jesus loved him and how Jesus wanted to save him. And I asked him, I said, now, sir, would you like to give your heart to Jesus Christ? Would you like to be saved? You know what he said to me? He said, no. I said, no, why not? You know what he said? Oh, he said, there's so much to give up. That's what he said. I mean, he said, there's just so much to give up. Can you imagine that? Isn't the devil a deceiver? My dear friend, the Lord thy God is a sun and a shield. No good thing will he withhold from them that walk uprightly. But you see, people harden their heart by these silly excuses, and indeed they are silly excuses. Now, I've talked to you about spiritual conviction. I have talked to you about stubborn rebellion. Let me talk to you about sudden destruction. Notice what our text says. He that being often reproved, that's spiritual conviction. Hardeneth his neck, that is stubborn rebellion, shall suddenly be destroyed. That is sudden destruction. You see, there's an end to God's patience. God does speak. God does speak. But finally, God's patience wears out. Let me show you how a man may be destroyed. There are three ways that he may be destroyed. He may be, his mind may suddenly be destroyed by strong delusion. There may be the destruction of his mind through strong delusion. That's the reason that many people are in false cults today. Jehovah's Witnesses and other cults like this today, because when they heard the truth, they refused the truth, and now they believe a lie. 2 Thessalonians, the second chapter, verses 11 and 12, says this, "For this reason, God will send them strong delusion that they should believe a lie, that they all might be damned who received not the love of the truth, but had pleasure in unrighteousness." Now, what does that verse tell us? It means that when a person hears the truth and he doesn't act upon the truth, God's judgment is that this man will be deceived. No man can believe until God opens his eyes. But this judgment is worse than that. Not only does God not open his eyes, but God sends him delusion and judgment that he might be damned. And so many times the mind is destroyed through strong delusion, and a person gets a lie firmly entrenched in his mind.
0: And we'll continue with part two of this message coming up on Monday. I hope you can join us then. 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

In one room, you encourage the patient that the slight irregularity of the fetal heart is not important, that she is going to have a fine, healthy baby. Then you go to the next room, and you assure another woman, a woman on whom you just did a saline abortion, that it's good that the heart is already irregular, she's nothing to worry about, she is not going to have a live baby. Dr. Shenans continues, now whether you admit this to the patient is another matter. Her distress by unwanted pregnancy to me is the primary consideration. We just have to face it, note this. Somebody has to do it, and unfortunately, we are the executioners.

0: This is Wisdom for the Heart with Stephen Davey, and today he brings us to the sixth commandment, you shall not murder. And he applies it directly to one of the most urgent moral issues of our time. Stephen spent more than 2 years researching this message, and he doesn't pull any punches. He'll walk through what abortion actually is, what Scripture says about when life begins, and why the church can't afford to be silent on this question. This isn't easy listening, but it's faithful teaching, and it's exactly the kind of message that needs to be heard clearly and without apology.
1: Here we find ourselves in Exodus chapter 20, reading the sixth commandment, thou shalt not kill. And what I want to do is introduce to you, if you don't know, and I don't think you know the depths of it. In fact, it's too hideous to reveal all of the depths of this perversion, but I will instruct as best I can what is taking place today, and then tell you what the Bible has to say about life and when life begins and who is the creator and the designer behind life and the process of conception. The Bible is very clear. In fact, you need to understand that abortion is not really new. We trace it all the way back to at least 400 years before the time of Jesus Christ. Medical practitioners today, quote, they so choose the Hippocratic Oath, and that oath says, among other things, I as a physician will not aid a woman in procuring a device for the purpose of abortion. The first thing that I want to give you are the different types of abortion. This is not to gross you out. It is simply to inform you of the hideous nature of murder that is taking place in America. There are several types. There are three different categories, the first, the second, and the third trimester. During the first trimester, there is what is called dilation and curettage. This is what occurs. The opening of the cervix is dilated with a series of instruments to allow the insertion of a curette, or a sharp scraping instrument. The fetus is then cut into pieces and scraped from the uterine wall. There's another kind called suction curettage. Using this method, the cervix is dilated and then a tube is inserted, connected to a strong suction apparatus. The vacuum is so powerful that the baby is torn to bits and then sucked into a jar. During the second trimester, this is the most prevalent form. It's called salt poisoning or saline injection. This method is used after 16 weeks. This is now when the baby is 4 months old. When enough fluid has accumulated in the sac around the baby, a long needle is inserted through the mother's abdomen into the baby's sac. Some fluid is removed and a strong salt solution is injected in. The helpless baby swallows this poison and suffers severely. He kicks and jerks violently as he is literally being burned alive by the solution. It takes over an hour for the baby to die by this method. His outer layer of skin completely burns off. Within 24 hours, labor will usually set in and the mother will give birth to a dead baby. And I'm going to read you in a little bit a doctor who performs these, who rationalizes it, who justifies it, but yet he condemns himself by what he says. Then in the third trimester, some of you may not be aware that a baby can be aborted up to the day of birth. You need to understand that this issue was even around during the time of Christ. You know, that was one of the surprising things to me. And as I study the Bible and get into those commentaries and read what the ancients have written, it's amazing to me how sin and perversions that we think are new on the scene are really ancient. They go back as far as we can imagine. Because there has always been Satan, and his design is to preempt the creative acts of God. He could care less about anything else than shaking his fist at the authority of God, who is the power and the energy and the force behind conception and birth. And so he seeks to do it. But you go back to the rabbis and in the Talmud, quote, we outlaw abortion. The rabbis would treat this baby as a human being. Not some appendage, not some tumor, not some embarrassment, not some kind of tissue that is to be discarded. This was life, they said. We declare the same today. In fact, the Didache, a compilation of Old Testament law, extra Old Testament law, said this. The early church law, quote, thou shalt not murder by abortion. This is not new. The world looks to the church and says, what is the church's position? What do the scriptures teach? And yet there is the National Religious Caucus for the abortion rights, or for the rights of the abortionists. And that is filled with churches, the American Baptist Church, the Church of the Brethren, the Episcopal Church Woman's Caucus, the Presbyterian Church of the United States, the United Church of Christ, the United Methodist Church, the United Presbyterian Church, the YWCA, and on down the line. People who have corporately signed the bloody decree that this is not life and we will snuff it out. Well, if the church doesn't know what God's position is, if the church doesn't hold to be valid the teachings of Scripture, then we're all out to lunch. The world definitely cannot receive an answer from the church if we abandon what Scripture teaches, and that's why we're going to cover dozens of passages of Scripture in rapid fashion. But those out there who say they represent God, whatever church they may be called, if they do not represent His Scriptures, they do not represent God. I want to briefly expose some of the myths. You hear them. We can't cover it all. In fact, my purpose is really not to be an apologetic against all of these myths, but I think you need to be aware. And I want to do my part. Number one, they say that abortion will take care of the, quote, unwanted child. Let me read you this from the Planned Parenthood Federation, which is the hellish force behind abortion. Quote, if women are forced to carry unwanted pregnancies, the result is unwanted children. Everyone knows that they are among society's most tragic cases, often uncared for, unloved, brutalized, and abandoned. That makes sense. According to the American Humane Association, between 1976 and 1982, the number of reported child abuse cases more than doubled to 400,000 to nearly a million. The National Committee for the Prevention of Child Abuse posted a 35% increase in reports of sexually abused children in 1984. In other words, ladies and gentlemen, the 1973 abortion on demand decision is not curbing child abuse. And furthermore, there is no such thing as an unwanted child by someone in this country. I shared with you the story quite some time ago about the time my wife and I were expecting our twin boys, and we were in Dallas and we went to Baylor Hospital for just a checkup. She was 9 months, full term. And the doctor there at the checkup said, hey, you know, what are you doing walking around? You're about to have these babies. And he ushered her into the hospital and sent me downstairs to fill out all these forms. If you've been there, you know, it's the craziest time in the world to fill out forms. So I'm down there trying to remember my name and all of that, phone numbers and addresses and everything. And we're filling those things out. And then she hands me one and she says, by the way, if you don't want them, fill this form out. And if you only knew the trouble we went through during that pregnancy, you bet we want them at least long enough to punish them, and then we may give them away. We wanted those babies. And I filled that form out, but that piqued my interest, I thought to myself. And I asked her, I said, how many people are on your list at Baylor University Hospital? And she said, we've got over 1,000 couples waiting for you to say you don't want your baby, and they'll give it a home. Nearly 25 million babies have been deprived of somebody's love and home. There is no such thing as an unwanted child. There's another myth, and that's rape, a very tragic scenario, and yet a very small percentage of the entire scenario involving abortion. In fact, in Pennsylvania, there were one time giving medical assistance and free abortions to women claiming rape, and they were nearly 50 a month until they decided that first of all, they had to go to the police and report it as rape, and then it nearly disappeared. Very slim percentage. But let me say this, because I don't know who's in this audience today and what your background may be. It is never right to do wrong. Got that? Never compound the guilt and the pain upon a woman who has been raped to counsel her to become party to a murder. What help is that? It's no help at all. In fact, I ran across a story of a black girl, a young teenage black girl who was raped by a white man. Great information for those that would say, let's abort. She was a believer and decided to raise this baby and brought the baby into the world. That baby was a girl who would trust Christ and sing for Christ. And whenever you hear the song, His Eye is on the Sparrow, you think of Ethel Waters. She was a little baby. It is never right to become a murderer, even if someone has been raped. Don't become a felonious criminal because felony has been committed. There's another myth, and that's the back alley. You hear all about that. Planned Parenthood has the coat hangers on billboards, and oh, we want to keep them from going back to that. Do you realize that since it's been legalized, 6 to 7 times more women have died during the abortion procedure than before? That also then would be considered a myth. What's the force behind this? Let me just expose some things to you. First of all, the motivating force, if you have notes, I want you to write these down. The first is a new sex ethic. That is, in this country, the belief that we should have freedom to pursue whatever kind of lifestyle we want to pursue. But we've got a problem. There is a consequence. So let's rid ourselves of the potential consequence, and then we can have this liberty. That gave way, of course, or was compounded by the rise of feminism, began by lesbians who espoused total sexual freedom. And then the ERA came along, or closely on the heels, who demanded an on-demand abortion. Quote, listen to this quote, "Women are not equal to men unless they are rid of childbearing responsibilities." That's their tenet. And then, of course, the population. That's really another myth. You know, they say, oh my goodness, where are we going to live? Have you ever heard of the fact that you could put everybody in the world shoulder to shoulder in the state of Rhode Island today? And there's a theological problem with that too. God created Earth, and in His design, He knows how many people Earth can inhabit. If we think we're filling it up, then that's all the more reason to expect His return, because He knows how big it needs to be to handle the population. Planned Parenthood, of course, is behind it. Planned Parenthood was created by Margaret Sanger, an incredibly immoral woman. And there's a biography on her life, but here's what she says. She says that birth control, such as abortion, is calculated to undermine the authority of the Christian church. You see what her motive is? She didn't care about the rights of a woman. She says this will undermine the authority of the Christian church. I continue her quote, "I look forward to seeing humanity free someday from the tyranny of Christianity." She also expounded a sixfold plan for peace, where she suggested we sterilize all the feeble-minded. Feeble-minded included Jews, blacks, Catholics, and people like that. That is the force behind Planned Parenthood. It's inconsistent that the Supreme Court has also ruled that a man can be prosecuted as a murderer if he attacks a pregnant woman and the woman's baby dies. In other words, they're saying that the only person in America that has the right to kill its baby is the mother. There are business spinoffs. This really is grisly, but I want to let you know what's happening. Business spinoffs from abortion. 1981, Fortune magazine declared abortion to be a $1 billion industry. And there's a triple profit. The first is abortion itself, what the woman pays the clinic, what the doctor makes, and all of the medical staff. Then there is the sale of the babies. They refer to them, obviously, as fetuses. I really like to refer to them as babies. They sell the bodies of the dead babies, and they break the bodies down. There are cosmetic industries built on the collagen, which is found in tissue and bone marrow. And if you go to the store and you see something like a hand cream, ladies, that says enriched by collagen, read there to make sure it's animal collagen, because it may be baby collagen. They sell it to unsuspecting customers. And then, of course, there's more. There is the experimentation of the dead babies, live and dead. Listen to this. Abortion has been used to justify widespread fetal experimentation. For example, 1973, kidneys were taken from aborted babies for study. Dalhousie University in Canada. The New England Journal of Medicine reported on a study of the effects of a mother's drugs on her babies that were aborted alive. According to the American Journal of Obstetrics and Gynecology, Dr. Bella Rusch cut hearts out of aborted babies and kept the hearts beating for hours. 1973, Dr. Rise at the University of Manitoba cut open the skulls of live aborted babies and studied them. He later killed the babies by a sharp puncture to the heart. Dead babies and live aborted babies are being used in experimentation. In fact, they've taken fetal organs and grafted them into rats to see how long the rats will live in America. Dr. Lawrence Law of Cambridge University in England says he buys aborted babies to experiment with them. He says that a fetus is so much garbage. Let me read you what one abortionist says, though, that's currently involved and how he condemns himself. Dr. Joseph Sennens, age 36, has this to say. you have to become a bit schizophrenic. In one room, you encourage the patient that the slight irregularity of the fetal heart is not important, that she is going to have a fine, healthy baby. Then you go to the next room, and you assure another woman on whom you just did a saline abortion that it's good that the heart is already irregular, she's nothing to worry about, she is not going to have a live baby. Dr. Shenans continues, at the beginning, we were doing abortions on smaller fetuses, and the kicking and heartbeat did not manifest itself as much. I think if I had started with 24-weekers right off the bat, I would have had a much greater conflict in my own mind if this was the same as murder or not. But since we started off slowly with 15 to 16-weekers, the fetus just never got consideration. Then gradually, the whole range of cases started to become larger. And all of a sudden, one noticed that at the time of the saline infusion, there was a lot of activity in the uterus. It wasn't fluid currents. It was obviously the fetus being distressed by swallowing the salt solution and kicking violently through the death trauma. Now, whether you admit this to the patient is another matter. Her distress by unwanted pregnancy to me is the primary consideration. We just have to face it. Note this. Somebody has to do it, and unfortunately, we are the executioners in this instance. What is the real motivation behind abortion? Let me give you three. Number one, decision making apart from God. What I want to do is to just simply reaffirm the sovereignty of God. That is, He is the creator of life. He is the rightful owner of life. He is the decider of life. He determines the length and the breadth of a person's days. It is not a woman's right. He is the sovereign God. It is up to Him. Number two, sexual freedom without consequence. Did you know that nearly 80% of all abortions are performed on unmarried women? 80%. Which pulls the mask off. So that we see, just like the time of Jesus Christ, there was this embarrassing consequence, and the woman felt it would be better rather than bear her child and give God the glory and hopefully turn that child to God. Oh no, we don't want this baby. It's an embarrassment. It's an inconvenience. Internationally now, abortion has become the most common form of birth control. Number three, the third, materialism without restraint. Materialism without restraint. The billion-dollar business out there related to the death of aborted babies is incredible. And it is those who are making money fistful after fistful who now could no longer stop than they could help themselves. Why? Because without God, without His authority to stop this, will take from me my financial support. And there is a materialistic hunger that literally rationalizes murder, as in the case of this poor doctor, who refers to himself as an executioner. It's interesting, I came across a law in New England. It's a $1,000 fine for shipping pregnant lobster because it'll hurt the offspring. You see, we want lobster. America loves lobster. And you would never want to hurt the industry of lobster. So you fine somebody $1,000 for potentially damaging an animal. Principle number one, conception is the work or the act of God. Mark it down, men and women. This is more than the uniting of 64 chromosomes. This is the creative, powerful act of a creative God, a powerful God. And we have given ourselves far too much credit for the procreative process. It is God who is the ordainer of life. Let me give you negatively what the scriptures have to say. Genesis 16:2. Sarah says, "The Lord has restrained me from conceiving." Genesis 20:18. "The Lord closed fast all the wombs of the household of Abimelech." 1 Samuel 1:5. "The Lord has closed the womb of Hannah." You see, it is God who allows conception. Positively, Genesis 17:19, He says, "Your wife Sarah will conceive and bear a son." Genesis 21:2. "So Sarah conceived and bore a son at the appointed time of which God had spoken to him." Mark that down. It begins at the beginning. Conception. Genesis 25:21, "And Isaac prayed, and the Lord answered, and Rebekah his wife conceived." Ruth 4:13, "So Boaz took Ruth. He went into her, and the Lord enabled her to conceive." Pretty clear. Judges 13:7, Manoah is going to bear Samson. It says, "Behold, you shall conceive and give birth to a son. He shall be a Nazarite to God from the womb." to the day of his death. Matthew chapter 1, verses 20 to 23. It's interesting, and we need to understand one of the greatest theological arguments that life begins at conception is the fact that Jesus Christ was incarnate. That is, he left heaven and he became human. He entered the process of life. And when did that begin? At Bethlehem? No, at conception. You see, Jesus Christ at one time was the simple unification of 64 chromosomes. He was at one time an embryo. God put him through the entire process so he would know the process of humanity. Principle number two, physical life in the womb is the design of God. Now we're beyond conception now into the designing of that body. Job chapter 10, let me have you look there, Job chapter 10. It's the book right before Psalms. Job chapter 10. Note this, verse 8. Job says, "Thy hands fashioned and made me altogether, and would you then destroy me? Remember now that thou hast made me as clay, and wouldst thou turn me into dust again? Didst thou not pour me out like milk and curdle me like cheese? Close me with skin and flesh and knit me together with bones and sinews. Thou hast granted me life and loving kindness, and thy care has preserved my spirit." Turn over to chapter 31, verses 13 to 15. Chapter 31, 13 to 15. "If I have despised the claim of my male or female servants when they filed a complaint against me, what then could I do when God arises and when he calls me to account? What will I answer him? Did not he who made me in the womb make him? And the same one fashion us in the womb." That is the creative power of God there in the secret place of the womb. Psalm 100 verse 3, "Know ye that the Lord himself is God. It is he who has made us and not we ourselves." Ecclesiastes 11, 5. Listen to this. "Just as you do not know the path of the wind and how bones are formed in the womb of a pregnant woman, so you do not know the activity of God who makes all things." The wind is mysterious. It is the work of God in the womb, there in the hidden part where God is creatively designing a body that is his part as well. They are both from his power. Isaiah 44, 1, "Thus says the Lord, who made you and formed you from the womb." Verse 24, "Thus says the Lord, your Redeemer, and the one who formed you from the womb, I, the Lord, am the maker of all things." In Psalm chapter 139, consider the creative power of God even then. Verse 13 of Psalm chapter 139, "For thou didst form my inward part," literally my kidney. That was the Hebrew euphemism for all of that material part of the body that's created in the womb. "Thou didst form my kidneys. Thou didst weave me in my mother's womb. I will give thanks to thee, for I am fearfully and wonderfully made. Wonderful are thy works, and my soul knows it very well. My frame was not hidden from thee when I was made in secret and skillfully wrought in the depths of the earth. Thine eyes have seen my unformed substance." How's that for embryo? "And in thy book they were all written, the days that were ordained for me, when as yet there was not one of them." That means from the conception to the womb and the forming of the womb to the end of life, God is the power. He is the sovereign behind it all. He is involved in the process. I think the application is simple. Then from conception to birth and beyond, God is the creative designer. And by the way, this answers the problem of deformity, of handicap, of disability. There will come a day when by genetic engineering or by genetic testing, they will give the woman the right to abort her child because they will have discovered Down syndrome, some disability, the lack of an arm or a leg or whatever it might be. And yet you remember when Moses came to God and he said, "Oh, look, Lord, I can't go to Pharaoh. I'm not eloquent." You know what God told him in Exodus chapter 4, verse 11? He said, "Moses, who made man's mouth? Who made him dumb or able to speak? Who made him blind or able to see? Is it not God who made us all?" Who are we to determine the worthiness of someone based on what we can see? There was a woman, I think it was her fifth child. All four before had some type of handicap, some type of problem physically. And she had a drunkard for a husband, and so she had conceived and was going to bear the fifth, and they said, "Hey, listen, you need to get rid of that baby, abort." And she decided to carry it to full term and brought that baby boy into the world, and he is my favorite composer. We know him as Beethoven. He, like this precious gal, deaf, when he composed Moonlight Sonata. We as a country have disregarded the authority of God, and when you chuck divine rights, when you throw out the fact that he is a sovereign God that we are accountable to, you lose the foundation for human rights. I wonder where these chief justices were when they were little children. Were they near a church? Did they live near Christians? Who was silent? Who didn't tell them about Jesus Christ? Who didn't tell them about the authority that God should have in all of our lives and the value of life, the authority of Scripture? We now have another generation living around us within the tentacles of our ministry, and we must declare to them that God is sovereign. And only by acknowledging Him can we ever hope to improve our culture and our society. We bring people to Jesus Christ. Let's go back to Matthew chapter 28, where Jesus Christ told them to go back into their perverted, degenerate societies and make disciples. Who are you discipling today? Who have you won to Jesus Christ? Where are your disciples? Everything else falls short. From fulfilling that commission to make disciples, to immerse them in the name of the Father and the Son and the Holy Spirit, and to teach them to observe all that I've commanded you.

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0: There is an enemy we encounter we cannot see. We have a very real enemy. We encounter him regularly, or one of his emissaries. And let me add, he is real. He has a strategy aiming to play tricks on your mind and conquer you and bring you down.
1: Have you ever looked back on a painful season of your life and realized that God was doing something you knew absolutely nothing about? That behind the scenes, in ways completely invisible to you, He was permitting things to unfold you could never have anticipated. Today on Insight for Living, Chuck Swindoll continues his series, Job, A Man of Heroic Endurance, and takes us behind the curtain into a scene that Job himself never witnessed. A conversation that changed everything. Teaching from Job chapter 1, Chuck titled his message, Setting the Stage for Disaster.
0: As Job sleeps, another scene opens to us that Job knows nothing about. It happens in our lives as well. When we're not aware of it, God is carrying out a plan that would amaze us and on occasion would shock us. He is permitting things to get underway that we would have never expected. Either that or He is not fully sovereign. This is a very important part of understanding Job. If it teaches nothing else, it teaches the absolute sovereignty of God, which is full of mystery. Without Job's knowing it, something is happening in the heavenlies, and we are transported from earth to the third heaven. It is in the laser-like light of the third heaven we come in verse 6. And God is sitting in His throne room, if you will, to use our terms. And He looks about and He sees the sons of God that have come to present themselves before the Lord. That makes sense. They're accountable to Him. They do His bidding. They carry out His will. They accomplish His purposes. But there is an intruder. There is one who is not among the elect angels. He is identified in the Hebrew text. Get this. The Satan. What does it mean? Sometime in noun form, it is rendered simply the adversary or the accuser. He accuses God's people day and night. And here the accuser appears among the other angels. Beginning at verse 7 down through verse 12, we have a

0: 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And thanks for remembering to mention this station's call letters whenever you get in touch. Now for the entire Grace to You staff, I'm Phil Johnson. Watch Grace to You television this Sunday on DirecTV Channel 378. And be back next time as John MacArthur shows you why you can trust the Bible to guide you through every situation life throws at you. It's another 30 minutes of unleashing God's truth one verse at a time on Grace to You.
1: 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The Company We Keep was written by Marvin Williams and read by Wes Ward.
2: A scientific study revealed that watching TV programs featuring mean characters can actually lead people to be mean. Various forms of aggression primes viewers' brains for similar behavior. This connection is often subconscious, meaning that even shows with seemingly harmless jokes at others' expense can subtly influence how we treat others. So too, the people we choose to spend our time with will affect our behavior. Solomon provides timeless wisdom on this important subject in the book of Proverbs, saying, "Walk with the wise and become wise, for a companion of fools suffers harm." He implies that individuals may not achieve this wisdom alone, so they should associate with wise, God-honoring people, teachers and friends, instead of those who are foolish. Surrounding oneself with wise individuals fosters good judgment and helps us steer clear of destruction. One scholar calls this education by friendship. Regular companions inevitably influence each other for better or worse. Solomon urges us to be aware of the company we keep, recognizing that the teaching of the wise is a fountain of life. As God helps us, let's consistently surround ourselves with people who will encourage us to revere Him, love others, and grow in wisdom. Today's encouragement was provided by Our Daily Bread Ministries.

0: This is John MacArthur. Join me for today's Portraits of Grace. Do you often find yourself allowing the difficult, changing circumstances of financial trouble, family trials, and failing relationships to steal your joy? Oh, it's easy to let those things get the best of you, isn't it? Yet the Apostle Paul gave us a different example. He wrote to the Philippians that in spite of being imprisoned in Rome, he was still rejoicing. And that was because the gospel was being declared even among the prison guards. Paul was never concerned about his own suffering as long as others heard the saving news of Jesus Christ. So how do you avoid letting trials get you down? Look to Paul's example. Find a way in the midst of the trial to preach the gospel to somebody else around you, to be encouraging to them to come to faith in Christ. Instead of being dominated by the trial, you'll become a portrait of God's grace.
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2: I'm Ruth Kramer with Mission Network News. Last weekend, a packed evangelical service in Burundi drew thousands of people. But when the service ended, a stampede at the exit caused multiple injuries and 8 people were killed. Ejita Bandatiaga with Transworld Radio says,
3: it was already dark and people were just rushing. Any one of them wanted to be first to go out of the venue. And it happened that the gate they were using was a bit narrow to let out a big number of people at the same time. So that when the unfortunate events happened where there was a stampede, some people were wounded.
2: TWR is broadcasting gospel hope in Burundi, especially needed at this time. Pray for Christ's comfort. And Fulani militias are far and away the biggest Christian killers in Nigeria, says a study from the Observatory for Religious Freedom in Africa. Greg Kelly with Unknown Nation says,
4: the Fulani would want to eradicate Christianity.
2: The study shows that Fulani militias account for 44% of terror killings in Nigeria, more than Boko Haram and the Islamic State West Africa province combined.
4: More people are killed for their faith in Jesus in northern Nigeria than the rest of the world combined. It has got to be a priority for the body of Christ to realize what's going on there.
2: The Fulani are some of the hardest people to reach with the gospel, but a few become champions for Jesus. Unknown Nations equips leaders with solar-powered audio Bibles to spread the gospel to the 530 people groups in Nigeria. Pray for an end to the violence. 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I'm Ruth Kramer.

0: I'm Bryce Johnson with this Unpacking It Sports and Faith Minute. In sports, it can be easy for teams to overlook an opponent. When a team gets too focused on the big opponent ahead, they can lose sight of the team they should be preparing for right in front of them. In our faith journeys, it's easy for us to likewise focus our attention on big sins while overlooking what we perceive to be minor sins. However, it's dangerous to start picking and choosing which of God's commands we're going to be concerned about. 1 John 5:3 says, "Loving God means keeping His commandments, and His commandments are not burdensome." We can pursue obedience in all areas of our lives if we give the proper attention to God's Word and allow the Holy Spirit to convict us of all of our sins, both big and small. Today, let's remember to take His commands seriously as we pursue Him with all of our hearts and rely on His Spirit to guide us. I'm Bryce Johnson, and you can unpack that. For more, go to unpackingit.com.
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2: Voted the most stuck up, she said. 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
5: This is Getting God's Message, and I'm Lud Golds. Today, let's look at the last main point that amplifies the focus of the book of Romans, the practical outworking of salvation, chapters 12 through 16. Paul begins this section with the word therefore, indicating what follows grows out of what went before. Then he says, I urge you. He could have commanded them as an apostle, but he appeals to them on the basis of God's mercy. What he's asking for is a spiritual act of worship or your reasonable service. If you accept what you have discovered in the first 11 chapters, then it is most reasonable for you to offer your bodies as living sacrifices, holy and pleasing to God. The word offer is in a tense in the original language, which means offer once and for all, not repetitively. Resolve that the commitment of your body to God is a for the rest of my life commitment. In verse 2, the verbs are in the present tense, ongoing. Do not conform any longer to the pattern of this world, but continuously be transformed by the continuous renewing of your mind. Don't let the world pressure you into its mold or mindset. Rather, remind yourself every time you're faced with a decision that you belong to God. You are a Christian. The word transformed means what is inwardly true will be outwardly manifest. This happened to Jesus on the Mount of Transfiguration. His deity became outwardly displayed. When we continuously do what Christians should do, we will test and approve what God's will is, His good, pleasing, and perfect will.

begin. Some of you will be leaving us now to retire. But if you're having trouble sleeping, don't count sheep. 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

0: difficult, but they proved to be a gracious learning period for us both. 2 years later, we went home on furlough. Little Arlene was born in 1927 in Inglewood, Colorado.
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3: How do you do? A few years ago, a best-selling book entitled The Cup of Fury recounted the true stories of the lives of some creative geniuses of the time who achieved their temporal glory in spite of being held bondage to a terrible addiction. They were all hopeless drunks. Today, you'll meet another hopeless drunk whose addictive bondage was broken, and he was given an even greater glory, an eternal one, when his heart and mind and life were unshackled.

0: 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Pick a profession and it's probably there in the Yellow Pages. 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

Thanks for joining us for this moment of music and inspiration here on your favorite Christian radio station. My name is Vic Eliason. It's my privilege to join you each evening with Music Till Dawn. And tonight we'd like to share an opening verse for this segment written from the pen of Helen Steiner Rice, entitled God's Love. God's love is like an island in life's ocean vast and wide, a peaceful, quiet shelter from the restless rising tide. God's love is like an anchor when the angry billows roll, a mooring in life's storms, a stronghold for the soul. God's love is like a fortress, and we seek protection there when the winds and waves of tribulation seem to drown us in despair. God's love is like a harbor where our souls can find sweet rest from the struggles and the tension of life's fast and futile quest. God's love is like a beacon burning bright with faith and prayer, and through the changing scenes of life, we can find a haven there. Music Till Dawn.

0: I'm Ruth Kramer with Mission Network News. The Taliban says they won't back down on enforcing Sharia law, despite international outcry. The vice and virtue minister defended the arrest of women accused of not wearing full body veils or bringing male chaperones. Greg Yoder with Keys for Kids Ministries says many Afghans, Muslim or not, don't agree with the Taliban. Keys for Kids brings the hope of the gospel with solar-powered MP3 Bibles, and these have helped to plant many churches. Find your place in the story at missionnews.org. And India's Foreign Contribution Regulation Act is leaving many ordinary people without support. Ruth Wick with Heart Bible, a service of One Way Ministry, says many organizations have had to stop their work. They can no longer provide humanitarian aid, education, or training. Christian organizations face added scrutiny, accused of proselytizing through their aid. Many vulnerable people are left without help. Pray for wisdom and means as believers continue serving those in need. Mission Network News, a service of One Way Ministries. I'm Ruth Kramer.
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off and we try to, well, make ourselves more acceptable and perfect before we come to the Lord and ask for His forgiveness. Somehow or other, we've got the idea that we have to clean ourselves up before we come to the Savior. But you see, if we clean ourselves up, our ability to cleanse our lives is simply like, well, just like everyday detergent. We can't do this from a spiritual sense. But it is the shedding of blood, the blood of Christ, that cleanses us and makes our heart like new. And so, it's a spiritual exercise. It's a spiritual experience. And 2 Corinthians 5:17 puts it so clearly. Therefore, if any man be in Christ, he is a new creature. Old things are passed away. Behold, all things are become new. All may our prayer be, Lord, cleanse my soul as the beautiful snow, and help me resist temptations, and give me the victory through Jesus Christ. Music Till Dawn continues.

0: becoming a Christian means surrendering the control of our lives to God. But sometimes we try to take that control back.
1: My wife thinks I put in way too many hours, but hey, I got a career to think about. You know, I mean, I have a life too.
2: Sometimes I just lose it. Why can't my husband do things the way I would do them?
0: When it comes to surrendering control of our lives, the moment when we are converted to Christ is just the beginning. That moment sets the stage for a lifetime of surrender, continually saying no to self and yes to God. Many Christians I know live discouraged, defeated lives because they're trying to manage things on their own. As a result, they're living out of alignment with the Lord who created and redeemed them. Could it be that there are some issues where you're reserving the right to control your own life? With Seeking Him, I'm Nancy DeMoss Waugemuth.
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Music Till Dawn, coming your way here on VCY America. My name is Vic Elias, and I'd like to welcome you to this time segment of beautiful music, and I trust that God will minister to your heart through the songs that we share. From the pen of Norma Helgerson, some poems focusing our attention on the God of all comfort. Here's one entitled Prayer for the Widow. Thou, Lord, the husband of the widow, hear my prayer just now, and comfort those who mourn alone. May they sense thy peace somehow. You see the many tears which flow, the questions asked in pain, and only you, their maker, can restore their joy again. Prayer for the Widow, from the pen of Norma Helgerson, tonight, and a verse of Scripture, Isaiah 54:5, for thy maker is thine husband, the Lord of hosts is his name. Music Till Dawn, tonight on the VCY America Network.

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But shouldn't a faith perspective shed a lot more light? Hi, this is Dave Zanotti, CEO of the Public Square Media Network. Since 1989, we have been spreading the light.

0: and our faith in the implications of the Lordship of Christ in every arena of life, right here on the Public Square. 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

this is Music Till Dawn coming your way on the VCY America Radio Network, and I'd just like to say thanks for listening. We share a verse and then some beautiful music in each half-hour segment, and this one is no exception. Tonight from the pen of Helen Steiner Rice. Before you can dry another's tears, you must also weep. That's the name of it. Listen to what she says. Let me not live a life that's free from the things that draw me close to thee. For how can I ever hope to heal the wounds of others I do not feel? If my eyes are dry and I never weep, how do I know when the hurt is deep? If my heart is cold and it never bleeds, how can I tell what my brother needs? For when ears are deaf to the beggar's plea, and we close our eyes and we refuse to see, and we steel our hearts and harden our minds, and we count it a weakness whenever we're kind, we are no longer following the Father's way or seeking His guidance from day to day. For without crosses to carry and burdens to bear, we dance through life that is frothy and fair. And chasing the rainbow, we have no desire for roads that are rough and realms that are higher. So spare me no heartache or sorrow, dear Lord, for the heart that is hurt reaps the richest reward. And God enters the heart that is broken with sorrow, as He opens the door to a brighter tomorrow. For even through tears we can recognize the suffering that lies in another's eyes. From the pen of Helen Steiner Rice, Music Till Dawn.

0: Have you ever wondered how WSEB stays on the air 24 hours a day, 7 days a week, 365 days a year? It's not just the fact that our transmitter keeps pumping out the signal. 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

0: Achievement is the result of continual effort. There's a thin line between failure and success. Often, people throw up their hands in defeat when, with a little more effort, they would have succeeded. This is Dr. David Halcombe at Heritage Baptist College, Franklin, Indiana. Maybe you, with a little more effort, would be able to get your associate's or bachelor's degree. We refer this as our personal distant learning program, which provides you a relationship with a professor instead of a platform. Won't you call me today and let me help you finish at 317-246-8915. What seems hopeless can become glorious success. Talk to me personally. This is Dr. David Halcombe saying goodbye for now.
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Welcome to Music Till Dawn. Glad to have you with us for this segment. We share music, songs addressed to the heart. Halder Lillinus wrote a song that focused our attention on the name of Jesus. I know a name that can drive away all sorrow. I know a name that is sweeter than them all. I know a name from which comfort I may borrow. When others fail and when tears of anguish fall, I know a name, a wonderful name. The wonderful name is Jesus. I know a name that can still the raging tempest. I know a name that can calm the troubled sea. I know a name with tender touch of healing for every heart that by sin may troubled be. I know a name that dispels the powers of evil. I know a name that can break the tempter's snare. I know a name that unlocks the gate of heaven when through its merits I go to God in prayer. I know a name, wondrous name above all others, O sacred name by angelic hosts declared. I know a name that is altogether lovely, a precious name of my loving Christ and Lord. I know a name, a wonderful name. That wonderful name is Jesus. Music Till Dawn.

0: Benaiah was fearless in his destruction of Israel's foes. This is Jim Garlow. Benaiah confronted and defeated the two giant men of Moab. He victoriously attacked an Egyptian of great stature. Then Benaiah confronted a lion. The lion fell in a hidden trap. Benaiah descended into the pit and slew it single-handed. Then King David made Benaiah commander of Israel's army. When a lion's roar registers in the auditory cortex, the brain signals the body, run away as fast as you can. So when the Bible says Satan prowls around like a lion, it's tempting to cower. But the key word is like. Satan is a poser who is powerless. 2 Timothy 1:7 says, "For God hath not given us the spirit of fear, but of power, and of love, and of a sound mind." When it appears that wickedness prevails, remember that God is ultimately in control. Be courageous. There's more at wellversedworld.org.
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From my library of poems here this evening, I've chosen another one of those sweet elements of verse and poetic art from the pen of Alice Hanshie Mortensen. The name of this verse is called Good Morning, God. Apparently she was visiting one of the nation's beautiful parks, and this is what came forth. I stepped outside my cabin door in God's Yosemite, and there amid the sculptured peaks, I breathed His majesty. The tiny cabin faded as I lifted up my head and sunlight bathed the rugged rocks. Good morning, God, I said. Good morning, God. No other words could fit the time and place. For now, once more, my naked soul had met Him face to face. Good morning, God. My heart would kneel in reverence at this shrine and thank Him for the privilege that once again is mine. Good morning, God. Oh, some glad day I'll step outside the door of this frail tent wherein I live and go out to explore the realms beyond where Thou dost dwell. Then earth shall fade away as sun rays of the mountain's peaks proclaim eternal day. Good morning, God. Music till dawn.

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1: Our word for today comes from 1 Chronicles chapter 18. He also put garrisons in Edom, and all the Edomites became David's servants, and the Lord preserved David wherever he went. Now, at first glance, 1 Chronicles 18 appears to be little more than a record of David's military victories, but woven throughout the chapter is the explanation for every success. The Lord preserved David wherever he went. David defeated nations, but the victories belong to God. David learned this lesson long before he wore a crown. God delivered him from the lion, the bear, and Goliath before entrusting him with greater responsibilities. Faithfulness in this smaller test prepared him for the larger assignments. Remembering God's faithfulness in yesterday's battle strengthens our faith for today's challenges and tomorrow's opportunities. The God who preserved David is still faithful to guide, strengthen, and sustain all who trust him today.
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listening to Music Till Dawn here on the VCY America Radio Network. My name is Vic Eliason, and we share a word or a thought at each half past of the hour, and sometimes a verse, sometimes a poem. And tonight I'd like to share one written by Helen Steiner Rice, which has, well, it's got a real message for all of us. It's entitled The Joy of Unselfish Giving. Time is not measured by the years that you live, but by the deeds that you do and the joy that you give. And each day as it comes brings a chance to each one to love to the fullest, leaving nothing undone. That would brighten the life or lighten the load of some weary traveler lost on life's road. So what does it matter how long we may live, if as long as we live, we unselfishly give? The Joy of Unselfish Giving by Helen Steiner Rice. This is Music Till Dawn.

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Music Till Dawn continues throughout the night here on the VCY America Network. I share with you this poem from Norma Helgerson. It's called Stepping Stones. We thank you, Lord, for stepping stones along the path of life, which keep our feet from sinking in the mire of sin and strife. In tenderness, you placed them, that we might firmly stand, supported by your love and grace, and strengthened by your hand. Each trial is a stepping stone, which draws us close to thee. Though some would call them stumbling blocks and struggle to be free, Lord, make us yielded, that we may in each affliction trace the wonder of your perfect plan, the glory of your grace. Music Till Dawn.

0: In the ancient world, a city without a wall was issuing an open invitation to its enemies to walk right in. When the Jewish captives returned to Jerusalem from Babylon, the first thing they did was rebuild the city walls. Working night and day, Nehemiah led the workers to complete the wall in an astonishing 52 days. Proverbs 26:28 says there is a spiritual equivalent to a city wall that can protect a person throughout life. And that wall is self-control. A person without self-control is like a city without a wall, making himself vulnerable to all sorts of dangerous attacks. This is David Jeremiah encouraging you to get on the road to new life. Discover how God's Spirit produces self-control on Route 66.
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counting the hours as they go by throughout the night. Music till dawn. Norman Clayton wrote a song that has been enjoyed down through the years by several generations. Only to be what he wants me to be every moment of every day. Yielded completely to Jesus alone every step of this pilgrim way. Just to be clay in the potter's hands, ready to do what his word commands. Only to be what he wants me to be every moment of every day. Trusting my Savior, whatever betide, every moment of every day, knowing he's able and ready to guide every step of this pilgrim way. Living for Jesus, surrendered and true, every moment of every day. Walking with only his pleasure in view, every step of this pilgrim way. Just to be clay in the potter's hands, ready to do what his will commands. Only to be what he wants me to be, every moment of every day. Music till dawn.

0: We can calmly take our concerns to God because He is as near as our next breath. This is Max Lucado. This was the reassuring message from the miracle of the bread and the fish. In an event crafted to speak to the anxious heart, Jesus told His disciples to do the impossible, feed 5,000 people. Now you aren't facing 5,000 hungry bellies, but you are facing a deadline in 2 days, a loved one in need of a cure. On one hand, you have a problem. On the other, you have a limited quantity of wisdom, patience, or time. Typically, you'd get anxious. You'd tell God, "You've given me too much to handle." This time, instead of focusing on what you don't have, start with Jesus. Start with His wealth, His resources, and His strength. And before you lash out in fear, look up in faith. Turn to your Heavenly Father for help. This is Max Lucado.
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book of Psalms 77:11 says, I will remember the works of the Lord. Tonight we are sharing beautiful poems from the pen of Norma Helgerson. Here is a poem entitled Remembering. When I look back, remembering God's leading through the years, my heart rejoices in His grace and sometimes brings forth tears. His guidance and constraining love, when I would go astray, renews my faith and thrills my soul as I look back today. So little did I understand, much less appreciate, when so gently He restrained me before it was too late. Remembering brings encouragement and fills my heart with praise, because I know He'll faithful be through all my future days. Remembering, from the pen of Norma Helgerson.

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1: After 14 months in Africa, the Lord introduced me to Guy Laird, and we were married in 1924. Early, the Lord brought tragedy into our marriage, as our first child, little Eleanor Louise, died 4 months after her birth. The days following were very difficult, but they proved to be a gracious learning period for us both. 2 years later, we went home on furlough. Little Arlene was born in 1927 in Inglewood, Colorado.
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3: SRN News, I'm Rich Thomason in Washington. The U.S. military has wrapped up what's described as a heavy wave of strikes on Iran, retaliation for Iran's attempted missile attack on American forces in the Mideast.
4: U.S. Central Command said dozens of Islamic Revolutionary Guard Corps targets had been hit early on Thursday. Iranian media reported that the islands of Keshem and Abadan were among the areas hit. Both are centers of the oil industry. Iran had earlier confirmed that it had targeted U.S. assets in Jordan as well as in the Strait of Hormuz on Wednesday. The latest flare-up in exchanges began earlier this week, though negotiations to secure a longer-term truce are said to be continuing.
3: The BBC's Tom Bailey, the Kuwaiti military reports an Iranian strike has hit a Chinese firm's building in northern Kuwait, killing a worker, heavily damaging the building. This happened early this morning, hours after Jordan's air defenses shot down 5 Iranian missiles. Todd Blanche's nomination for attorney general is stalled, lawmakers scrapping a planned committee vote. Couple of Republicans, Senators John Cornyn and Tom Tillis, still not on board. A Senate investigation into the origins of COVID-19 gets no cooperation from Dr. Anthony Fauci, repeatedly refusing to answer even the most mundane, innocuous queries.
5: Do you still refuse to answer the questions?
6: On the advice of counsel, I respectfully decline to answer based upon my rights under the Fifth Amendment of the Constitution.
3: Senator Rand Paul says there will be a vote on holding Fauci in contempt. As the Iran war heats up, oil prices are soaring and stocks are sinking. AAA's national average for a gallon of regular gas, $4.09, it's up a fraction from yesterday. The Dow plunged 1,150 points at yesterday's close, losing more than 2% of its value. This is SRN News.
7: Foundations of Freedom, a look at America's founding principles and the leaders who shaped our nation.
8: During the War for Independence, General George Washington, the man we refer to today as the father of our country, led American troops through military defeat after defeat. And in the bitter winter of 1777, he wrote this somber note to a friend in Philadelphia. Quote, "You might have tracked our army from White Marsh to Valley Forge by the blood on their feet," end of quote. Many soldiers continued to march through the deep snows of Pennsylvania without shoes. Others suffered from disease, hunger, and freezing conditions. Nearly 2,000 of Washington's men died, yet George Washington did not lose faith. Amid the hardship, loss, and uncertainty of Valley Forge, he turned to God in prayer. At a time when our nation once again faces division and uncertainty, may we follow Washington's example, kneeling humbly, praying faithfully, and asking God to guide the future of America.
3: Another example of artificial intelligence working its way into every nook and cranny of our lives.
9: A school in Raleigh, North Carolina wants to provide literacy of a new kind, AI literacy. Shaw's Divinity School plans to offer a new degree track, a Doctor of Education in Artificial Intelligence and Moral Agency. When it admits the first student in January, it will become the first theological school to offer a degree in AI on either the master's or doctoral level. Jason Walker reporting.
3: And the AI boom is sending Samsung Electronics' bottom line into the stratosphere. The South Korean tech giant Samsung Electronics checking in with a record operating profit, $62 billion, April through June. The earnings report comes a day after rival SK Hynix also reported record earnings. More details, srnnews.com.
10: Isaiah 55, verse 11. So shall my word be that goeth forth out of my mouth. It shall not return unto me void, but it shall accomplish that which I please, and it shall prosper in the thing whereto I sent it. Isaiah chapter 55 and verse 11, God's promise concerning the power of his word.
11: Here is the National Weather Map for VCY America. Today's weather map shows two low pressure systems, the first in Canada with its associated cold front extending from Canada through North Dakota and into Nevada, with two waves of low pressure riding along that front over southwestern Idaho and southeastern Montana. The second low is over Long Island with its associated cold front extending from Long Island through Massachusetts and out to sea, and its associated cold front extending from Long Island and out to sea, back through Georgia and into Kansas, with a wave of low pressure riding along that front over southern Kansas. Heavy rain with possible flash flooding today over portions of North and South Dakota, Minnesota, Iowa, Nebraska, Kansas, and Missouri. Now the weather forecast for cities in the VCY listing area. Huxley, Iowa, for today, increasing afternoon cloudiness with a chance of isolated afternoon showers and thunderstorms, high around 84. Tonight, cloudy with rain and thunderstorms. Heavy rain is possible after midnight, low around 65. Stockton, Missouri, for today, partly to mostly cloudy skies with a chance of isolated afternoon showers, high around 89, low around 71. Rockford, Illinois, for today, increasing late-day cloudiness, otherwise mostly sunny skies, high around 84. That's the forecast. I'm meteorologist Jim Vaughn for VCY America, Christian Information Radio.

0: I'm Bryce Johnson with this Unpacking It Sports and Faith Minute. In his Hall of Fame induction speech, former Eagle safety Brian Dawkins said that much of his success could be attributed to the pain that he experienced. His stories of overcoming adversity were great reminders that character development happens during significant seasons of pain and suffering. As followers of Jesus, God uses our desperate seasons of life to reveal Himself. Times of testing are used to strengthen us and prepare us to do what He has in store. The Bible tells us, do not be surprised at the fiery trial when it comes upon you to test you as though something strange were happening to you. But rejoice insofar as you share Christ's sufferings, that you may also rejoice and be glad when His glory is revealed. So today, let's view our pain as an opportunity that can lead to success. Through perseverance, we can glorify God and bless others. I'm Bryce Johnson, and you can unpack that. For more, go to unpackingit.com.
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0: Christ for all mankind, and whosoever would put their trust in him can have eternal life, and it begins right now. That's the message, Timothy. And then this is how you walk and are sanctified by the Spirit and the Word of God in the context of community, so that we're lights. We hold forth the light of God's Word in the midst of a crooked and perverse generation. Preach it, son. You know what we pastors are afraid of? We don't like talking about things that we know we're going to get rejected on. The fear of man's a snare. I can't tell you how many sermons it's been like, oh God, do you really want me to say this? I remember one guy, the very first church too, he was very demonstrative. And I remember I'd look at him and I'd think, oh, you know, I'd want to change my sermon right in the middle of it. This young pastor and I care about what people think. And there was another older guy named Bill. And I don't know where I would be. Bill was a layman, and he spent 3 or 4 hours every night after his work in God's Word. He would come to me and ask a question, and literally, I was a young pastor. I was really sure Bill knew the Bible way better than me. And Bill and I would go out on Thursday nights. You know, this is the old days, and people would move into the area, and so we would take them a pie, and we would welcome them. And we would let them know kind of what's going on and look for an opportunity to, has anyone ever shared with you how much God loves you and how you can have eternal life? And, you know, this is rural Texas. You know, it's not quite like today. No. Well, would you like us to? And, well, sure. Well, why don't you come on in and sit down? We'll cut that pie. And, I mean, every Thursday night I'm sitting around these tables with Bill. And I'll never forget this huge man talking to this lady, tears streaming down his face as she's rejected Christ. And he just said, I just want to make sure you understand that you are choosing a Christless eternity forever and ever and ever. You're rejecting the love of the Son of God. And I remember other times where he was discipling me. I just didn't know it. And there was a real bad situation of, we had a sexual predator who did something at a gas station, and then he came and visited our church and volunteered to usher. And you know, you're like 29 years old, and like, you need to go confront that guy. And I'm thinking, and say what, you know? And so Bill and I meet him at the Pizza Hut, and you know, Bill's this very godly older guy, and he really challenged me to speak into areas. And so we were sitting across the booth, and Bill kind of lays out everything, and he gets to the end, he goes, Chip has some important things he wants to say to you. And it was like, that's what Paul's saying to Timothy. You know why I told you about Bill? Because you all are sitting here at some level thinking, you know what, Chip, you're right. This is what these pastors ought to do. In fact, I'm going to give this message to my pastor. I think this would really help him. Bill preached God's word verbally and by life. Bill was ready in season and out of season. Bill, with those same tears, an issue came up in the church. Chip said, I think this church is either going to go this way or this way. And you're the pastor. And if you do what God wants you to do, you're going to become very unpopular. He said, now I don't know what God's plan is for your life. He goes, Bill always had this, you know, very word-centered, but he had a little bit of this mystical. He goes, you know, I've been conversing with the Lord. And I've got a sense, Chip, I got a sense that he might have his hand on your life in a special way. He said, these will be your tests. You either have the courage to say what it says, knowing what's going to happen, or you'll compromise. And you got some good gifts, so if you compromise, you'll probably still, you know, have a nice little church that'll do some good things.
1: 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We're in the final lesson of our series called You Can Make Disciples, Personal Coaching from the Apostle Paul, and stay with us because there's more from Chip in just a minute. The kind of faithfulness Paul described, steady, courageous, not driven by what people think, isn't produced by trying harder. It comes from understanding where real change actually originates. 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
2: As we close today's program, I have to tell you that God wants to use you. But the prerequisite, what matters first and foremost, is have you ever personally received Jesus as your own Savior and Lord? Do you know for certain if you would die right now that you would be ushered into the very presence of God because you by faith have received God's grace? If you've never done that right now, even as we think about that moment that all of us will stand before a holy God who loves us and cares for us and made provision, but he's provided the gift, but the gift must be received. If you've never received Jesus, I would encourage you right now, pray with me. Pray, Heavenly Father, I confess to you today that I'm not the person I need to be, that I've done wrong, I've thought wrong, I've said things that I know that are wrong, and you call that sin and it separates me from you. But today I believe that Jesus died in my place on the cross to pay for my sin. And your promise was that you're knocking on the door of my heart. And if I would open up my mind and my heart to you and receive you and accept your forgiveness in my place, that you would give me eternal life. And so right now I ask you, forgive me, Lord. Come into my life and help me to walk with you all the days of my life. In Jesus' name. And if you prayed that with me, could I encourage you to text the best Christian that you know or give him a call, find a Bible teaching church, and then go to livingontheedge.org. 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And we have some information right there to help you in your new walk with Christ.
1: 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I'm Dave Drewy. Next time, we conclude our series, You Can Make Disciples, by unpacking what a life fully spent for God actually looks like. 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
3: This is Max McLean. Stephen concluded his speech to the Jewish leaders by accusing them of missing the whole point of God's law, namely, that it was pointing the way to Jesus. This accusation led to a violent, irrational attack against Stephen. Listen to the Bible from Acts chapters 7 and 8. When they heard this, they were furious and gnashed their teeth at him, but Stephen, full of the Holy Spirit, looked up to heaven and saw the glory of God, and Jesus standing at the right hand of God. Look, he said, I see heaven open, and the Son of Man standing at the right hand of God. At this they covered their ears, and yelling at the top of their voices, they all rushed at him, dragged him out of the city, and began to stone him. Meanwhile, the witnesses laid their clothes at the feet of a young man named Saul. While they were stoning him, Stephen prayed, Lord Jesus, receive my spirit. Then he fell on his knees and cried out, Lord, do not hold this sin against them. When he had said this, he fell asleep. and Saul was there, giving approval to his death. On that day, a great persecution broke out against the church at Jerusalem, and all except the apostles were scattered throughout Judea and Samaria. Godly men buried Stephen and mourned deeply for him. But Saul began to destroy the church. Going from house to house, he dragged off men and women and put them in prison. Those who had been scattered preached the word wherever they went. Philip went down to a city in Samaria and proclaimed Christ there. When the crowds heard Philip and saw the miraculous signs he did, they all paid close attention to what he said. With shrieks, evil spirits came out of many, and many paralytics and cripples were healed. So there was great joy in that city. From Acts chapters 7 and 8. Listen to the Bible. It's great for the soul.
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0: 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Gary has been teaching God's Word for almost 40 years in Southwest Florida and serves as the pastor and founder of Fellowship Church of Inglewood, where we love Jesus and we love people. My name is Roger Johnson, and our hope for today is that you will be encouraged and motivated to live your life for Jesus Christ. Here's Pastor Gary with today's message.
1: I've done a lot of fishing. Man, I eat like a pig. I'm so excited. I'm going to catch the big ones today. Sick as a dog. I was so sick. Thought I was going to die. Tried to fish. I was down in the bottom because the waves were, it was ridiculous. And it never got any better. I've never been happier. I've traveled all over the world, but I've never been happier to be back on the what than I was that day. Amen? So that's where we want to be. We want to return to the Lord. Got me? Did I kill you on that story or not? We want to return to the Lord. We want to get back in the game. Amen. So, I want you to see something else. Now, that was Peter. I just want to take a quick glance at Paul just for a second. We haven't been talking about Paul, but that's all right. Paul was a mighty man of God. He was saved. He wrote 13 books in the New Testament. He's a solid, solid, unbelievable man. But don't you see what Paul said? Okay, so you're back on the mainland. That's my message today. But it's the title, subtitle of the message is Making Right Decisions in Your Head. And we ain't got to that part yet, but we're going to if I'll hush. Making right decisions in your head. If you don't make right decisions in your head, you're going to be back out in the what? You're going to be back out in the water, man. You're going to be back on that island again. You've got to make right decisions in your head. The problem is you're not Jesus. Okay? And it ain't good enough to be Peter because we saw he screwed up. And it ain't good enough to be Paul. What do you mean? Here's what Paul said. For we know that the law is spiritual, but I'm carnal. I'm sold under sin. This is Paul talking. I'm carnal. For that which I do, I allow not. For what I would, that do I not. But what I hate, that's what I'm doing. This guy sounds like a lunatic. If then I do that which I would not, I can sin unto the law that it's good. Now then is it no more I that do it, but it's sin that's dwelling in me. I'm finding things I'm doing. I say I ain't going to do, but I'm doing it. Y'all hear me or not? Anybody else like Paul? For I know that in me, that is my flesh set with me, dwells no good thing. Now, for the will is present with me, but how to perform what is good? Can't find it. I'm struggling. Am I losing you? For the good that I would, I do not, but the evil which I would not, that's what I'm doing. Now, if I do that I would not, it's no more that I do it, but it's what? It's sin dwelling in me. Doesn't mean I'm not saved. I have the spirit and I have the flesh. And there's a law at work, and that law says Gary Clark's a sinner. Gary sort of screwed up. And if I'm not going to go back out in that water, I got to work real hard at it. Y'all hear me? I got to make right decisions in my crazy head. Y'all listening? I find then there's a law that when I would do good, evil's present with me. For I delight in the law of God after the inward man, but I see another law in my members, and it's doing what? It's warring against the law of my mind. And it does what? It brings me what? Or it throws me back out into the what? Water. And I end up back on the what? To the law of sin which is in my members. Say it with me. Oh, wretched man that I am. Go on with it. Who shall deliver me from the body of this death? Keep going. I thank God through Jesus Christ our Lord. So then with the mind, I myself serve the law of God, but with the I serve the law of sin. So if I'm not going to go back out into water, I'm on the mainland. Then I got to make right decisions in my mind. Are y'all with me? I love that. Y'all do. It seems like we're going to win this game. You hope so, buddy? Boy, every one of these messages you've been in on, you've been on this whole series, and you've been saved. I know your life. I know some of your life. It's been horrific, hasn't it? But you've been here. You've been trying, buddy. Some of these passions that you have, some of the fight and the struggle that you have, that's what he had. So maybe you're not feeling like quite a weirdo as you did. Yeah, there you go. There you go. But buddy, we want you to stay on the mainland. Amen? That's the plan. Yeah, thank the Lord. Come on, that's the plan. That's the plan, baby. How many of us can relate to what I just said to him? Is that us? Is that us? Is that us? That's us. Come on, man. Here we go. So, if you don't mind, I'm going to take the last few minutes. It's not long. I know you're worried about it. You would think, I know what you're thinking, Jim. You're thinking Gary Clark is sick and he still won't shut up. Is that true? Was that a little truth there? Shut up. Here we go. So the last part of the message is this. It's really where I want to get, and it's not very long. We're on the mainland. That's where Peter is. That's where Paul is. That's where I want you to be. The key to getting from there to here is knowing that God loves you. But wait a minute. Knowing I know, he knows, I love him. Who cares what somebody else says? I know he knows. And since I know he knows, that gives me power to let go of my shame, to let go of my past, because I know he knows that I love him. And it was his love that helped me to get past it. But I couldn't get past it. But I can get past it since I know he knows I love him. Got it. I could write some of the crazy stuff Paul wrote. Why do we need to have some help with our minds or we're going to be back in the water? Because of this. Our minds are what? They're warring. We saw that already. I got just some scriptures real quick. I see another law in my mind. It's warring against the law of my mind. Our minds are at war. Keep going, buddy. Push me through this whole thing. Our minds are warring. Our minds are what? How many with an uplifted hand, you can absolutely say, I've acted like a stupid idiot in my life. I've done such stupid, childish, ignorant, horrible, goofy off. Let me see your hands. Come on. I've got a crazy lunatic church. Look at y'all. That's what our minds are. Our minds are what? They are childish. When I was a child, I spake as a child. I understood as a child. I thought as a child. But when I became a man, I put away childish things. If you want to be on the mainland, if you don't want to see your life shipwreck, you've got to put away childish thinking. Yes or no? Keep looking. We need help because our minds are very what? They're vain. This I say, therefore, and testify in the Lord that henceforth, that you henceforth walk not as other Gentiles walk in the what? The vanity of our minds. We can make up crap. We can say all kinds of mess. We are so full of it. You hear me or not? We need to be in his word. We need to say, thus says the Lord, and I am a nut, okay? Got it? This is who we are. This ain't who we think you is. That is who we are. We got to reckon that. Our minds are corrupt. But I fear lest by any means, as a serpent beguiled Eve through the subtlety, so that your what? Mind should be corrupted from the simplicity that's in Christ. We see the church today has been corrupted from the simplicity that's in Christ. Whole groups of people. You know what the simplicity of Christ? Here's the simplicity of Christ. God so loved the world, he did what? Gave his only begotten son. What's his name? How many sons did he have? That whosoever believes in who? Jesus should not what? But have everlasting life. Is that simple? For by grace you're saved through faith. That not of yourself. It's a gift of God, not of works, lest any man should boast. Is that simple? Then why do we think good works gets us there? We've corrupted it. Why do we think giving money, having church membership? I like having people in our church. You don't have to be a member here. I want you saved and on your way to heaven. You hear me? I love you here. We want to keep the gospel from being corrupted. Yes or no, amen. Is that clear? We need help with our minds because our minds are what? In whom the God of this world, that's Satan, has done what? Blinded the minds of those that believe not. But I'm going to tell you right now, he screws with us that do believe too. Amen or oh me. So we need some help to make right decisions in our head. Or we're going to be from this mainland right back out there. You know what I learned when I went to McDonald's that day and got the 2 bacon, egg, and cheese biscuits and a big old coffee and a hash brown and give me some cinnamon rolls? You know what I learned before I went on the next big voyage on the ship? I learned, don't do that, fool. Amen. That's what we have to do on the mainland. We've got to take charge of our mind. We've got to make good decisions because, obviously, we're sort of screwy. Amen? Keep going. Our minds are carnal. Paul said that. For they that are after the flesh, they mind the things of the flesh. They that are after the Spirit mind the things of the Spirit. For to be carnally minded is what? That's what our situation is. So if we're not going to get back out in that water, if we're not going to be cast away again, if we're not going to be shipwrecked again, that's the beautiful thing about Peter. Man, when this light went on in Peter's life, he was not perfect. But when Peter got back, Peter turned the world upside down for Jesus. And he was a broken, fallen, crazy, denying man. And if he can do it, I can do it. Amen. But we're going to work at it. It ain't works to get us to heaven. It's works to keep us from sinking and going nuts. Keep looking. Because the carnal mind's enmity against God, for it's not subject to the law of God, neither indeed can it be. So that then they that are in the what? Can't please God. If we're living our life with a carnal head, we don't have God's word, we're not making the application, doesn't mean we're not saved, but it does mean we're going back into the water. Have I lost you? Good. Believe it or not, we're getting closer. So, that's why we need to do a few things. And that's what the last part of this message is. How do I stay on land? How do I not get out there and get screwed up again? I don't want to go out there. It was terrible being a castaway. I didn't like it. I don't want that. Can you help me, Lord? Oh, yes, I can. So here's the key. Here's the key. Most often we go from land back into the water, back to the island. Our life's a wreck because we know better. Yes or no? Oh, yeah. Our big head, our big decisions, and that's what happens. So if you want to stay on the mainland and not screw your life up, but be strong in the Lord and the power of his might, say those top green words with me. Get what? One more time. Get what? Can you say it louder? Get what? What's that mean? I need a what kind of mind? A what kind of mind? How about you worry about you and don't worry about me right now? How about you worry about your life and I'll worry about my life? How about I'm going to throw judging in a garbage can? How about I'm going to start judging my own sorry tale? How about that? Yes or no, amen. Y'all hearing me? I need a humble mind. Is that in the Bible? Let nothing sit with me. Be done through what? Strife or what? But in what? Lowliness of mind, let each of us do what? Esteem others better than who? You want to stay on this land? Lose pride. Lose thinking you're all that. Realize you're just one step away from going right back where you were. And it's by the grace of God I am what I am, and I am where I am. And I'm going to stay right here because God's been good to me. He loves me, and I know I love him. So Satan, get behind me. You've got no place in my life. I'm in a love relationship with Jesus Christ. You hear me? I'm going to stay humble. I'm not better than you. Have you ever heard me say that? I'm not better than you people. Out of all the people I know, I'm the biggest sinner I know. Because I don't know other people. I might meet other people, might be friends with some other people, but unfortunately, I've been with me my whole life. You hear me or not? I don't know what sins you've committed, but I know what sins, well, quite frankly, there's so many I can't even tell you what they are now. How many are like me? You're the same. That'll keep you on the mainland. Don't be proud. You're going to make good decisions. Put on, therefore, as elect of God, holy and beloved, bowels of mercy, kindness, and what's that? Humbleness of mind. This is how you stay in relationship, connected, not screwing up your life. What else? We need what kind of mind? A renewed mind. Say these scriptures with me. I love them. I know them, so I wish you'd know them. I beseech you, therefore, brethren, say them out loud, by the mercies of God, that you present your body a living what? Sacrifice, holy, acceptable unto God, which is your what? Reasonable service. And be not conformed to this what? World. But be you what? By the renewing of your what? That you might prove, what is that? Good and acceptable and what? Perfect will of God. So I've got to renew my mind. Listen, I'm on land. Yee-haw, I'm on land. I don't need God anymore. You going back into water, Jack? Renew your mind while you got time. You on the land, man? Hear me? Renew your mind in the Word of God. And be renewed in the spirit of your mind after you put on the new man, which after God is created in righteousness and true holiness. Renew your mind. Your mind out there has been shot. Okay? Put some stuff in your head. Good stuff. You ain't missed, have you? You ain't missed, have you? I don't think you have. I don't know how many weeks, about 10 weeks or something. But buddy, that's what you need. That's why he's here, he says. Yeah, we used to say garbage in, garbage out, right? Or garbage, yeah, garbage in, garbage out. So getting some garbage out. Amen, yes or no? And putting some good stuff in. The Word of God. Say this out loud. If you always do what you've always done, you'll always be what you've always been. It's math. Is that correct, geologist man? That's math, ain't it? You do what you've always done, you're going to be what you've always been. You best start doing something different. Or you going back out yonder. Renew your mind. Keep going. A submitted mind. Let this mind, the mind of Christ be in you, which is also in Christ Jesus, who being the form of God, he thought it not robbery to be equal with God, but he what? He made himself of what? Say it out loud. Know what? He took upon him the form of a what? Made in the likeness of men. Listen, you want to stay on the mainland, not go back out there? You submit your mind to the Lord. You hear me? Is this too easy? Like talking Sunday school, Anna. Get small, man. Get a focused mind. A focused mind. And the peace of God which passes all understanding shall keep your hearts and your what? Mind through Jesus Christ. Now, this is what I mean by focused. And guys, you might be here today thinking, oh, Clark's up there just flapping his mouth. Did you know there's a lot of people in this room who are either still out in the water or they're barely on land? And they need to hear messages like this. And I need messages like this. This is how I stay afloat. I mean, this is how I stay on solid ground. You hear me? It's all up here, baby. It ain't what somebody did to me, what they did. I'm the stupid one. You hear me or not? I'm in charge of me, not them. I gotta make good decisions. I need a focused mind. And it can sound like when I'm up here, oh, Gary, look how good Gary is. Are you kidding me? I wrote the message. This is all about me. I'm the nut. I'm the one that finds myself back out in the water. Oh, yeah. Treading, my arms are about to break. This is the word of God, man. But if you're honest, it's probably you too. This is what I do, and I don't do a good job at it. But boy, I tell you, a focused mind, you want to stay on the mainland? You want to stay on the mainland? You want to stay on the mainland? You want to stay on the mainland or not? Then you do this. Finally, brethren, a focused mind. Whatsoever things are what? True. Whatsoever things are what? Honest. Whatsoever things are what? Just. Whatsoever things are pure. Whatsoever things are lovely. Whatsoever things are of good report. If there be any virtue, if there be any praise, then I'm supposed to focus and do what? So many of our lives, we're on the mainland, we get screwed up because your thinking is so whacked. Who knows what's on that list? That's a lot on that list. Believing things that ain't true. Saying things that ain't true. Running our mouth. All the time thinking I'm not doing any. Oh, listen to me. You're screwing your life up. You better have a focused mind. Don't take the mainland for granted. You work your tail off to stay on it. You hear me? I need a what kind of mind? Now, this is the goal. This is the goal. To finally have a mind that's not killing me. Amen? Where I'm making good decisions, where I'm thinking the right way, where I'm doing the right things. Not perfect, but where I'm not just falling all the time back into the crap. Last one. Let us therefore as many as be what? What's that word? Perfect. The word perfect is the word complete, or the word is really mature. Be thus minded. That's our goal. Let us therefore be mature in our mind. And if anything ye be otherwise minded, God will reveal that unto you. You keep growing in your mind in Christ and doing the right things and making those good decisions. The key is to know that He loves you. And wait a minute, knowing that I know that He knows that I love Him. And that's got my feet on solid ground. But growing and being stronger in your mind, being mature in your mind, that is our goal. So, I think I'm about done. Y'all are looking at me funny, like you went to a carnival or something. See the big guy, Mom? Yeah, anyway, here we go. Come on, here we go. Here, you know what I want you to do? Making right decisions in our head. Would you say these with me? I'd like full support this morning. Full support. Here we go. Here we go. I want you to say them out loud. I want to stay on the mainland. How about you? Yes or no? You want to be a castaway again? You want to be out there? You want your life screwed up? You want your arms wearing and treading water, not getting anywhere in your life? Or do you want to make good, sound decisions, right decisions in your head so that I can have a good life? Yes or no, amen. That's what God's will. I came to give you life and you could have it abundantly, he says. Now, the thief comes, steal, kill, and destroy. He wants to throw you right back in the water. It's a choice you're going to make. I choose this, amen. So let's go over these right quick. How can I stay on the mainland? Well, don't go to McDonald's beforehand. Don't do that. Okay, before you go on a ship. Okay, here we go. Say it out loud. I want to be on the mainland. I want my feet solid. Say it out loud. I will what? Humble myself under the mighty hand of God. Keep going. Help me, Ray. I will be transformed by the renewing of my mind. I will submit myself to the mind of Jesus Christ. I will focus my sight on things that are right. I will be strong in the Lord and in the power of his might. I will decrease so Jesus Christ may increase in my life. Because I'm letting Jesus take me from where I am where I can be. Amen. Let's thank him for his word today. I made it. Come on. Praise the Lord. Amen.
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1: 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The best way for you and I to learn that immorality deceives is not by experience, it is by instruction. For some of us involved in immorality, doing things that do not honor God, there may need be intervention. It may be this sermon, it may be a close friend who is warning you. But for some, the only thing that may ever wake them up is something hardly less than disaster.

0: This is Wisdom for the Heart with Stephen Davey. And today, he takes us to the seventh commandment. You shall not commit adultery. But Stephen opens with a much broader question. What happens to a society when the authority of Scripture is removed? Well, the answer, he says, is that people become without restraint. From there, he moves to the commandment itself and gets very specific and very honest about how this particular sin invades our lives. What it actually does when we let it take root. And most importantly, what victory actually looks like. Here's Stephen.
1: Proverbs chapter 29, verse 18, it deals with the authority of Scripture, and although it does, it's easy to overlook that fact. Verse 18 says this, "Where there is no vision, the people perish. Where there is no revelation from God, the people perish." And that perish could be translated as well if you have a New American Standard. The people are without restraint. That's a powerful thought. If you take from a congregation, if you take from a society, the authority of declared revelation, if you rob a country of declared truth, people are without restraint. People do anything. We do anything we care to or desire. It's interesting as we discover 10 commands that God has chosen to give to us by way of revelation. You suck out of our society those 10 commandments, and you will have a people and a church without restraint. And under attack in our society, in this little town, is an attack on the authority of Scripture. There are four fronts on which this battle is fought. Four ways the authority of Scripture is attacked. The first is simply and obviously by public opinion. Public opinion will attack the authority of Scripture because being without it, they can do what they want to do. It's interesting, I read a survey, 700 people produce 75% of everything on television, which is where the public espouses its views. 700 people produce 75%. And these people, by a national organization, were surveyed, and they came up with some rather startling facts. If you've wondered why television is what it is, here's why. 84% of them never attend a church or a synagogue, or very seldom do. In other words, they are without a revelation from God because they are apart from that propositional truth that is or should be declared. 84% say that government should have no laws regarding moral behavior. 55% say that adultery is perfectly moral. 95% say that homosexuality is not wrong. You remove from public opinion the authority of this book upon which our authority hangs, and people become without restraint. There's another attack, however. It isn't just public opinion. It's accommodating theology. There's not just confusion out in our society. There is confusion in the pulpit. There is confusion among people who say that they believe the words of Scripture or believe in God. But my friend, if you say you believe in God and do not believe in the authority of this book, then you are, and I am, confused. I would declare the words of John to them as he wrote in the final chapter of this book. Whoever takes away from this book of prophecy, God will take away his part in eternal life. Whoever adds to these words, God will add to him the plagues. It's pretty strong words. God doesn't want his authority tampered with. Public opinion, accommodating theology, confusion in the pulpit, and as a result, confusion in the pew. There's another, Christian opinion. Often attacks the authority of Scripture. In fact, you just talk to enough Christians and you'll find enough to disagree about. In fact, I've got a plaque hanging in my study. I love it. It's kind of stuck over in the corner so you don't see it if you first walk in. But it reminds me as I look from my desk to that wall. It says, "Where two or three are gathered in my name, there will be disagreement as to what the Bible teaches." There's a lot of truth to that. And yet opinion is not our basis for life. It is revelation. We are to pursue the teachings of Scripture, to discern those teachings and then live by them.
2: Fourth,
1: delayed consequences. Ecclesiastes chapter 8, verse 11 says, because the sentence against an evil deed is not executed swiftly, the hearts of men are given fully to evil. We can fool ourselves, and our society can be fooled, in thinking that because God's judgment does not fall, then there must not be a judgment at all. Like Robert Ingersoll, the man who used to stand before thousands of people on a stage and take his watch off, and he would hold it into the air and he would say, if there is a God, let him strike me dead in 30 seconds. And then he'd count the time down, 29, 28, 27, and the crowd would gasp, and he would get down to 10, 9, 8, 7, 3, 2, 1. See? There is no God. It is the delay of consequence that fools people into thinking there is no penalty for sin. And if I violate this book and something doesn't happen to me, it must be all right to violate it. And so that opinion as well attacks the authority of Scripture. So what do we have today, men and women? We have what one man writes about in a fantastic little book called The Integrity Crisis, Warren Wiersbe. He says, for 1900 years, the church has been telling our world to repent of its sin and to live pure. Today, 1900 years later, the world is looking at the church and saying, repent of your sins and live pure. For 1900 years, the message has been suspect. Today, men and women, the messenger is suspect. Why? Because there is no longer an authority of Scripture in the home, in the church, in society. God has spoken directly to such things as moral purity. In fact, he selected 10 commands as we have been studying in Exodus chapter 20. And one of those 10 commands is very specific. Verse 14, you shall not commit adultery, period. Now that's expanded in the New Testament with other verbs or words used in the original language. Moikos for adultery, that is illicit relationships between those who are married, and then fornication, as he will tell us in the New Testament in Ephesians and Galatians, to flee these works, and he puts side by side another word, porneia, from which we get our word pornography. It is the Greek word that means, or can be translated, fornication, that is immorality among unmarried people. So all the way back in the beginning of revelation from God, or at least written revelation, we have a declaration toward moral purity. Thou shalt not commit adultery. Now what I want to do is several things. I want us to discover how it invades our lives. And let me say right off the bat that we are all impacted by this potential sin. In fact, according to the New Testament, Jesus Christ says, if you merely look on a woman to lust for her, you commit adultery in your heart. James even expands it further in chapter 4, verse 4, where he says, you adulterers and adulteresses, don't you know that friendship with the world is enmity with God? In other words, adultery covers a wide spectrum. We're going to deal primarily with a moral spectrum, but it knocks on the door of everyone here. I realize the gravity of this kind of sermon and how it may impact my own life. Let me talk first of all about how it invades our lives. First, it is the ever-present capability in a person's flesh. Galatians chapter 5 verse 19 talks about adultery and fornication being the work of the flesh. What I want to do first of all is just lay the simple foundation that we recognize within us lies a beast. The Apostle Paul said, oh, wretched man that I am, who shall deliver me from this body of death, this beast within? There is the capability in all of us, ladies and gentlemen, to do heinous crimes against our God. Dr. Howard, a great expositor in Australia, was preaching in his church, and it was his typical approach to call sin, sin. We need more of that today. And an officer of the church approached him and he said, Dr. Howard, don't you understand that by being so specific, you could cause problems?

them as mistakes. And Dr. Howard got out from behind his desk and he said, "Follow me, sir." And he went down into the basement of his church and into a utility room, and he pulled off a shelf a bottle and he wiped the dust off it and he showed the man the label. And he said, "The label reads obviously here, rat poison." Dr. Howard said, "What you are suggesting is we take this label off and we replace it with one that reads peppermint candy." The point was made. To call it anything other than it is actually makes it more dangerous. So let's begin with ourselves and call ourselves what we are in our flesh. The works of the flesh are adultery and fornication. There is a beast within all of us that must be caged. We're going to work toward that end. The second point, it is an evil creation in a person's mind. Of course, Jesus Christ cleared that up in Matthew chapter 5, where he says it doesn't necessarily have to be an act. It can be a thought. It can be a creation in the mind. It can be a silent, secret thing that no one else knows about except you and your thoughts. And what is capability then becomes a creation in the mind where it begins. That which is capability that turns to creation then finds culmination. Number three, it is the erotic culmination in a person's senses. The beginning of David's decline is a verse of scripture that says, "And he saw." The first words recorded from Samson's mouth in Judges chapters 14 to 17 were the words, "I saw a woman." We need to be very careful, men and women, what we see, what we hear, what we allow to influence us, especially on the basis of that interview and that survey. What we allow to invade our living rooms, what we will listen to. Why? Because in the pathway that leads to destruction, there is the sensual, the senses that find their culmination in those evil deeds. So beware of what we see and hear. When we see something or listen to something that does not honor God, take the advice of the Apostle Paul, who said, "Flee fornication." Run. Hightail it out of there. Get moving. Don't flirt with it. Don't cuddle it. Move! Run! Because if that culmination then finds activity, number four, it is the enveloping control of a person's future. Be careful. Be careful what you allow to invade your senses. Psalm 101, David says in later years of his life, he says, "I will set no evil thing before my eyes." Because ultimately, if we allow it to invade our lives, it will control our lives. As we're going to see in a moment in Proverbs. And it is a battle. If you feel like you're the only one here who faces that battle, you're wrong. It is a battle in the life of every believer who pursues Jesus Christ. Take heart. I'll never forget sitting in the office of one of the most godly professors I had had in my seminary experience. He was a man in his mid-60s, approaching 70. He impacted my life like no other. And we were sitting in there, and the news had just erupted of a man in spiritual leadership who had fallen morally. And he was exhorting me as I viewed the ministry of moral purity. And I kind of chuckled, and I said to him, "Boy, it'll be sure nice to turn 70. And we laughed. He didn't flunk me, he laughed. And then he looked at me straight in the eye, and he said, "The older I get, the more difficult the battle becomes." I said, "Thanks a lot." That's the truth. Why? Because the flesh is not laid off at 60 or 70 or 80. We take it to the grave. And while we are on the process through life, we cage it, we discipline it, we guard it, we watch it, lest it control our lives. If we allow it into our lives, what are the results? Turn to Proverbs chapter 5. Proverbs chapter 5. Let's take a look at one who fell. What are the results? How does it impact a life that is given to its control? I'm going to give you three clear points. First of all, immorality defrauds your husband or your wife. And I will add to that, your future husband. Your future wife.
It is a thief. It steals the delight of discovery from that one you will marry. It takes from that one you are married to, and it

gives in a defrauding way to someone else, God never intended that. Let's take a look at what the scripture says. Chapter 5, verse 7. Now then, my sons, listen to me. Do not depart from the words of my mouth. Keep your way far from her. He is talking about the seductress. Do not go near the door of her house, lest you give your vigor to others and your years to the cruel one, lest strangers be filled with your strength and your hard-earned goods go to the house of an alien. You see what a thief immorality is? And you groan at your latter end when all your flesh and your body are consumed, and you say, how I have hated instruction, and my heart spurned reproof, and I have not listened to the voice of my teachers, nor inclined my ear to my instructors. I was almost an utter ruin in the midst of the assembly and congregation. Drink water from your own cistern, and fresh water from your own well. Should your springs be dispersed abroad, streams of water in the streets? Let them be yours alone and not for strangers with you. Let your fountain be blessed and rejoice in the wife of your youth. Don't take from that spouse what is theirs. Don't allow someone to steal. Don't give it away. F.B. Meyer, a great teacher of Scripture, said that for a man to be involved with another woman, or a woman to be involved with, in the life of another man, is like a bank robber coming and robbing a bank. It is money that does not belong to him. But in the confines of arrangement that God has designed by his delight and for our delight, it is like putting deposits into a bank, making investments in a relationship that will last for life. Immorality defrauds, it steals. Secondly, immorality deceives your intellect. And I'll refer to this not just in adultery alone, but anything that is immoral, any activity that violates the authority of God's scripture, anything that is sin according to his book, it deceives. You could add the word in your notes, it depreciates your intellect. Have you ever considered the thought that personal purity provides a foundation for right decisions? You think, how in the world could that man do something like that? You read the newspapers? How could somebody be so stupid? I'll tell you how. They are involved in things that have entrapped their intellect, and it is depreciating the ability to discern right from wrong, what is dangerous and what is safe. One of the greatest reasons to live a pure life is to be able to make decisions that honor God and protect our lives. Let me show you what Proverbs says along that line in chapter 6, verse 32. The one who commits adultery with a woman is lacking sense. Look at chapter 7, verse 7. And I saw among the naive, I discerned among the youths, a young man lacking sense. There it is. It isn't until you and I repent of immorality and sin and come back into fellowship with Jesus Christ that we are given again that foundation for making decisions that will honor him. But let me warn you that are involved, if possible. When you are in that situation, you may make grave errors of judgment, because the foundation for judgment, in part, is personal purity. Remember those aspirin that tasted delicious? I can't remember the name of them. They had a unique little name, and they were orangish, just like candy. We would fake headaches, you know, to get that kind of stuff. Well, one night, my brother and I slipped out of bed. I'm sure it was his idea. And he climbed up the counter and got a brand new bottle of aspirin. Pulled it down, and we opened it. And we ate it all. Went back to bed. My mother woke sometime later. We're not even sure how long. But sometime later, went into the bathroom and saw the empty bottle lying in the sink. She came rushing into our room, and my brother and I were fast asleep. The next thing I remember is laying on my side, staring at the waist of the biggest nurse I've ever seen in my life as she pumped my stomach. You see, for me, that sleep could have led to death. I don't know. It could have been disastrous. I desperately needed intervention. That's the point. For some of us involved in immorality, doing things that do not honor God, there may need be intervention. It may be this sermon. It may be a close friend who is warning you. But for some, the only thing that may ever wake them up is something hardly less than disaster.
The best way to learn not to eat more than 2 aspirin is not by experience. It is by instruction. The best way for you and I to learn that immorality defeats, defrauds, deceives, is not by experience. It is by instruction. Let me give you a third. It defrauds, it deceives, and it destroys your character. And I'm referring here to an unrepentant person who refuses to give it up, whatever it might be. It destroys your character. Listen to these words. Chapter 7, verse 24. Now therefore, my sons, listen to me and pay attention to the words of my mouth. Do not let your heart turn aside to her ways. Don't stray into her paths. For many are the, and I've inserted the word moral, for many are the moral victims she has cast down, and numerous are all her slain. Her house is the way to Sheol, or the grave, descending to the chambers of death. And let me say this, he's referring this in light of a woman, but we can take anything that is immoral, and if we pursue it, its steps lead to death. The death of what? The death of our character. The engagement of immorality may take our character unless we come to Jesus Christ and repent. Call it sin. And I want to stop right here before we get into the solutions and just say this. There is a word in Scripture that is beautiful. It is the word forgiveness. Isaiah writes, "The Lord said to me, come, let's reason together." Literally, come, let's talk together. "Though your sin has left a deep scarlet stain, I can wash it as white as snow." 1 John chapter 1, as you well know, says, if we confess, if I admit it's sinful, if I confess my sin, he is faithful and just to forgive my sin and to cleanse me from all unrighteousness. But we begin by calling it sin, admitting before God that we have violated his command. What would you think of a doctor who found a tumor within your body and said, "Take 2 aspirin and come back next week"? That wouldn't be an appropriate response to what he found. What would you think of a fireman responding to a 3-alarm blaze by saying, "Well, ma'am, it'll probably burn itself out soon enough. Just wait." Or a policeman who arrives on the scene of a bank robbery and says, "Well, boys will be boys." That's an appropriate response to what's happened. You know, that's what God wants from us. Let's just take a look at what this stuff is. And let's call it what it is and admit it. And that opens the way, by his forgiveness, to do 3 things. Victory precedes all 3. Let me give them to you. Victory over this sin begins with a determination to abstain. Put it down. It isn't going to be a picnic. It means a persuasion in our soul that we will not violate, by the grace of God, his command. It begins with a determination, a commitment. It means simply saying, "God, I'm not going to make any excuses about my sin. No excuses. I'll obey you. I'll call it what it is without any excuse, and by your grace, never do it again." Victory begins with a determination to abstain. Secondly, victory is strengthened by discipline. David writes, "Thy word have I hidden in my heart. I've treasured it up so that I will not sin against you." That's discipline. Have you ever found it easy to sit down and memorize a verse of Scripture? Absolutely not. I've never talked to anyone who said that was easy, but that is part of the discipline. David understood the value of it. It is a discipline like David, who said, "I will not set any wicked thing before mine eyes. I will watch what I see. I will be careful what I allow into my life." And let me say a word to every mom and daddy, or especially of our young people. At this point in their lives, be careful that you help discipline, that you help them create a sense of what's right and wrong. They face incredible temptation. It's changed even from my day. "My heart beats for you, Betty Lou" isn't on the top 10 anymore. It is "Tonight's the Night." That's the theme. Teenagers were surveyed and they came up with what has been a mind blower as a youth pastor in former churches. This grabbed me.
36% of all the teenagers interviewed could not say with any sense of authority that immorality or relations outside of marriage were wrong. And is it any wonder that the next statistic is true? 46% of churched teenagers have given away their purity. I challenge every father to get involved, every mother to be aware they are facing incredible pressure. One more. Victory is assured by dependence. Galatians chapter 5, verse 16 says, walk in the Spirit and you will not fulfill the lust of the flesh. That isn't get 5 minutes of the Spirit, get a taste of the Spirit. He is saying to walk in the Spirit, peripateo, which means all that surrounds my life as I go through my life will be depending on the Spirit of God. And it is that kind of life that will protect me from fulfilling the lusts and the desires of the flesh. Have you ever asked yourself, how can I be seen as distinctively different in the world today? This is probably one of the greatest emerging ways, moral purity.

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0: I'm Ruth Kramer with Mission Network News. Last weekend, an evangelical service in Burundi drew thousands of people. But when the service ended, a stampede at the exit caused multiple injuries and 8 people were killed. Ajita Bandichiaga with Transworld Radio says TWR's broadcasting gospel hope in Burundi, especially needed at this time. While Burundi is 80% Christian, sometimes the label just means not Muslim. People need a real understanding of comfort in Jesus. Pray Burundians embrace biblical hope. And Fulani militias are far and away the biggest Christian killers in Nigeria, says a recent 6-year study. Greg Kelly with Unknown Nation says the Fulani militias want to eradicate Christianity. The Fulani are some of the hardest people to reach with the gospel, but a few become champions for Jesus. Unknown Nations equips leaders with solar-powered audio Bibles to spread the gospel to the 530 people groups in Nigeria. Join us in praying for an end to the violence. Mission Network News, a service of One Way Ministries, I'm Ruth Kramer.
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2: 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The Scripture provides doctrine, all the teaching we need. 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
3: Welcome to Grace to You with John MacArthur. I'm your host, Phil Johnson. There are around 8 billion people in the world today, and every one of those people is unique, each with a different set of problems. So it may seem absurd to say there is one resource that anyone and everyone can turn to, no matter what they're struggling with, to find answers and help. But that is exactly the point that John MacArthur is going to make in today's lesson. His current study is titled The Transforming Power of Scripture. So get your copy of God's Word and follow along as John strengthens your confidence in the Bible's power, perhaps like never before.
2: For the Word of God is living and effective or active and sharper than any two-edged sword. You talk about a weapon, I'll tell you the greatest weapon there is the Word of God. It's sharper than any other weapon. That's what the writer is saying. There's no weapon like the Word. No weapon. It pierces as far as the dividing of soul and spirit. In other words, it gets way down into the heart and soul and nature of a person. Is able not only to reach as far as the division of soul and spirit, but of joints and marrow, and able to judge the thoughts and intentions of the heart. People say, oh, boy, that's such a deep problem. You better go into psychotherapy. Boy, that's such a deep problem. You better go over here to this person who has a ministry of binding the devil and get those demons out of you. Whoa, that's a real deep problem. That's too much for us. We better send you off to some clinic somewhere. You better get into a different environment because we can't handle that. Listen, the Word of God is living, it's active, it's powerful, it's sharper than any other weapon, and it will go deeper and cut cleaner and truer than anything that exists to reveal the deepest thoughts and intentions of the human heart. So that verse 13 says, all things are open and laid bare. It'll do what psychoanalysis will never do. The Word of God opens the soul. It penetrates. It breaks up the heart. It reveals. It is sufficient to penetrate the deepest part of a person's soul. And I take exception to those who would deny the Word of God, that which God gives it, and that is the power to penetrate deeper than anything else. I believe to say that the Bible, the Word of the living God, cannot deal with a problem is to sin against God. Can there be more sufficiency than the mind of Christ and the Word of the living God? Jesus also said, and this in Luke 11:28, blessed is the one who hears the Word of God and keeps it or obeys it. Luke 11:28. And what did he say by that? What he said was, all spiritual sufficiency is bound up in hearing and obeying the Word of God. Hearing and obeying the Word of God. Listen to the testimony of Luke in writing the book of Acts. Luke identified the most noble Christians in Greece. They were in a little town called Berea. And this is what he said. The saints in Berea were the most noble of all the saints, quote, Acts 17:11, because they received the word with readiness of mind and searched the scriptures daily. What a great statement. Spiritual nobility belongs to those who receive the word of God with readiness of mind. What does that mean? With acceptance, with faith, with eagerness. They received the word of God and they searched the scriptures every day. Beloved, the key to adequate living is not the Bible plus a lot of stuff. It is the word of God pursued with readiness and eagerness and searched out every day of one's life. It's a daily diet, a daily diet. And I don't think we approach spiritual life like that at all. We get ourselves into problems. We assume that problems are beyond the purview and the capability of the Word of God because we're really not into the daily application of the Word of God. Noble spirituality is tied to a daily study of the Word of God. That's where the strength comes to deal with life, and that's where the sufficiency lies. People, sadly, who are finding their chasing their sufficiency, not finding it, but chasing it, in psychology and in this sort of science of the mind and mysticism and ecstatic experiences and the supernatural and in entertainment and management techniques for the church, all of that pursuit is running the wrong direction. And instead of bringing what they think they need and what they think they're going to get, it'll bring them the very opposite. Very opposite. Listen to the words of Peter in 1 Peter 2:2. As babes, desire the pure milk of the word that you may grow by it. Spiritual growth, spiritual maturity, spiritual strength, the maturation process, moving toward Christ-likeness is tied to your desire for the Word of God. You will grow by the Word of God. And growing is really developing the strength to deal with difficulty. And you do that by feeding on the Word of God. A baby grows by drinking milk, and that's what Peter is saying. Peter is saying that as a baby desires milk with that same singular devotion, that same strong singular desire, and we all know how much a baby wants milk, that's the way a believer should long for the Word of God. When your heart seeks that and desires that on a daily basis, you'll find spiritual strength. The Word provides all the spiritual resource for strengthening. And then Peter added this in his second epistle, 2 Peter 1:3, one of the great statements on this subject in all of Scripture. He says, according as God's divine power has given unto us, listen to this, all things that pertain unto life and godliness. What a statement. God's divine power has given us, not some things, but all things that pertain to life and godliness. Then he says, through the knowledge of him that has called us to glory and virtue. When we come to know him and he is revealed through his word, we are cashing in on the resources that allow us to be able to face anything. We have all things that pertain to life and godliness. Beloved, all we need for life, all we need for godliness, all we need in all of our Christian living is bound up in the Word of God. And you ask yourself, why do you always teach the Bible? Why do we always study the Word of God? Because where else do we go for spiritual sufficiency? Everything else is superfluous for the matter at hand. Through the knowledge of him, through the knowledge of him who called us, and he reveals himself in his word, comes all we need for life and godliness. And I tell you, it grieves me no end when people come up with this idea that the Bible is not enough and that we've got to study all this other stuff and gain all these other techniques in order to tap necessary resources. The Word of God, energized by the Spirit of God, is sufficient for life and godliness. Now, even more direct and comprehensive is the statement of Paul in the book of Acts in chapter 20. When he was meeting with the Ephesian elders, this is an interesting statement. He said to them, reciting a little bit of the history of his ministry, I kept back nothing that was profitable unto you. I gave you everything profitable. Now, he didn't hold anything back. He gave them everything that was profitable. And they were just like us. They had all the problems we have. They had all the life struggles we have. They had all the spiritual needs we have. He said, I didn't hold anything back that was profitable, but I have shown you and I have taught you. And what he's saying is, comprehensively, I've given you everything that was profitable. That's in verse 20 of chapter 20. Then down in verse 27, he tells us what that was. I have not failed to declare unto you all the counsel of God. Not all the counsel of God and some of the counsel of men. He saw in the revelation of God total sufficiency. And then later on to them in verse 32, he says, so I commend you to God and the word of his grace, which is able to build you up. Is it sufficient? Is the Bible sufficient to build us up? Is it sufficient to meet every vicissitude, struggle, need, and anxiety of human life? Of course it is. And anyone that says it isn't, whether by explicit statement or by implication, sins a sin against God, for he calls God a liar. And that's no small act, but indeed an act of serious treachery. No, he says, I commend you to the word of his grace, which is able to build you up and give you an inheritance among all who are sanctified. The word is all you need. The word is what is profitable. The word will strengthen. To the Colossians, Paul gave a statement that we ought to all remember. Colossians 2:3, in Christ are hidden all the treasures of wisdom and knowledge. I didn't say that, he said that. That's unqualified. Everything you need to know about wisdom and knowledge you find in Christ. So no believer should be looking elsewhere. In verse 4 of Colossians 2, he says, lest any man should beguile you with enticing words. Don't let the world beguile you with their enticing words. All the treasures of wisdom and knowledge are in Christ. And we are, he says in verse 7, rooted and built up in him. We were rooted in him, and we're going to be built up in him. It's almost like Paul's word to the Galatians, having begun in the spirit, are you going to be perfected in the flesh? No. You were rooted in him, and you'll be built up in him and established in the faith as you've been taught it out of the word. All the treasures of wisdom and knowledge are found in the Christ who is revealed in the Word. And therefore, he says in that same chapter, verse 8, beware lest any man spoil you through philosophy and empty deceit after the tradition of men, after the rudiments of the world, that is the philosophies and ideas of the world, and not after Christ. For, verse 10 says, you're complete in him. In him are all the treasures of wisdom and knowledge, and you're complete in him. So stay away from human philosophy. It cannot speak to spiritual matters. It can speak to some things, and it can be helpful in the practical aspects of living. But when it comes to the spiritual dimension and the needs of the heart and the soul and the mind of man at their deepest level, for those of us who know God, only God provides our sufficiency through his word. 1 Thessalonians chapter 2. I want you to turn to this verse. 1 Thessalonians 2:13. This is a powerful statement in behalf of the adequacy of Scripture. If you'll look in verse 11 of 1 Thessalonians 2, he says that we exhorted you and encouraged you and commanded every one of you as a father does his children. In other words, we wanted you to behave yourselves in a way that would be honoring to God. We wanted you, verse 12, to walk worthy of God who called you. And so we encourage you and encourage you. So Paul is saying, look, we really wanted you to get your life together and live the way you ought to live and have all the resources you needed. And then in verse 13, for this cause also, we thank God without ceasing. Because when you receive the word of God, which you heard from us, you received it not as the word of men. It isn't the word of men. It isn't anything like the word of men. But as it is in truth, the word of God. Stop there for a moment. He says, you received the word of God as the word of God. Then he adds, which effectually works also in you that believe. It works, it performs its work in you who believe. Now listen to me. There is a work, and it is the work of maturing, of strengthening, of building, a work of growth, a work of bringing you into Christ-likeness. That work is a work that only can be done by the Word of God and the Spirit of God. And it will perform its work. You committed yourselves, he commends them, to the Word of God, not as if it were the Word of men, but as it is in truth the Word of God, and it is doing its work in you. And the work it does is indeed sufficient. Job, the testimony of Job, the noble saint, what an inspiring testimony he gives to the Word of God and its sufficiency. Here is a man who lost everything. The devil came, took away everything, took away all of his possessions, his land, his crops, his animals, took away his family in terrible death, took away his own health. A man in absolute deprivation and destitution. In chapter 23, verse 12, he says, neither have I gone back from the commandment of his lips. I didn't stop obeying his word. I didn't stop obeying his word. I have esteemed the words of his mouth more than my necessary food, he says. What a statement. The word of God is a higher priority to me than eating. How about you? People struggle with all kinds of problems in life, and it may be something as basic as what's the priority of your life. Do you, like the noble Berean, search the scripture every day? Like Job, is it more important for you to feed on the word of God than it is on earthly food? And what do you esteem most highly? Do you esteem most highly your own comfort, or do you esteem the word of God most highly? Is it self-esteem you're after? Or is it the esteem of the Word of God? Oh, if only people could come back to this very basic reality. We get into problems, emotional problems, because we focus on ourselves rather than on the Word of the living God. He esteemed the words of the mouth of God more important than anything in his life, and that's why he could endure what he endured and at the end give God the glory. I want you to look to one other Old Testament passage. Turn in your Bible to Deuteronomy chapter 6, and then one passage from our Lord after that, and we'll give a final word from Paul. In Deuteronomy 6, we have the basic doctrinal statement of Israel. Verse 4, the Lord our God is one Lord, and thou shalt love the Lord thy God with all thine heart, with all thy soul, with all thy might. That was substantially the bottom line truth of all theology in the land of Israel and among God's people. That was what God wanted them to know. Now, that wasn't all there was. That was the summary of the law. That was the summary of it. The Lord our God is one Lord, but there were many other things true about him also. This summed it up. And you were to love the Lord your God with all your heart, soul, mind, and strength. That was a simple way to express a myriad of commands that God laid down. But all the law was reduced and summarized to this. The word of God then is the key. And these words, he says in verse 6, the law of God, the revealed word of God, which I command you this day, shall be in your heart, and you shall teach them unto your children, and talk of them when you sit in your house, and when you walk on the way, and when you lie down, and when you rise up, and you shall bind them for a sign on your hand, and they shall be as frontlets between your eyes, and you shall write them on the posts of your house and on your gates. In other words, you take the word of God, and you teach it to your children, and you talk about it when you stand up, sit down, lie down, walk in the way. Write it on your hand, write it on your head, write it on your door, write it on your gates. Everywhere you go, you are always aware of the word of the living God. This is the key to living. This is God's design for life given to his people. The scripture was sufficient. It was to occupy all their attention as the source of everything. And then a most fascinating and somewhat familiar passage in Luke 16, where our Lord gives his testimony to the sufficiency of Scripture. In Luke 16, Jesus tells of Lazarus, the beggar, full of sores, and the rich man, you remember Lazarus died and went to Abraham's bosom, the place of blessing. The rich man died and went to the fire, and he was tormented. And the rich man said, I don't want my brothers to come here. Oh, I don't want my brothers to come here. Verse 28, I have five brothers. Luke 16, I need to go and tell them, lest they come to this place of torment. And Abraham said to him, they have Moses and the prophets. Let them hear them. They have Moses and the prophets. That's the word of God. Let them read the word of God. Oh, he said, no, Father Abraham. Oh, if one went to them from the dead, they will repent. I mean, that is spectacular evangelism. I have just come from hell, and I want to tell you, don't go there. That's heavy stuff. If I could just come back from here and preach, they would repent. That is the view of these who seek the supernatural affirmation. The simple gospel is not enough. We've got to have signs and wonders and resurrections, or we'll never be able to convince people. And verse 31, Jesus, who could raise the dead and who did rise from the dead and proved his own point, if they hear not Moses and the prophets, neither will they be persuaded, though one rose from the dead and he was living proof of that. You don't need miracles. Why? Because the word of God is powerful enough. The sufficiency of Scripture. Oh, it is sufficient. It is all sufficient in relation to all matters of the soul of man in relation to God and in relation to fellow man. The key, of course, is to believe it and obey it, to study it. We've been saying that for years, and say it again, happily, happily. Is the Bible sufficient? One final passage sums it all up. 2 Timothy 3. 2 Timothy 3. Listen to this testimony. I'm not even going to say much about it. Just let it speak. 2 Timothy 3:15 is a great, in fact, the greatest single New Testament testimony to the sufficiency of Scripture. 2 Timothy 3:15. That from a child, Paul says to Timothy, you have known the Holy Scriptures, which are able to make you wise unto salvation through faith which is in Christ Jesus. Listen, are the Scriptures sufficient to save? That's right. They are sufficient to save. Nothing more is needed. You have known the Holy Scriptures, which are able to make you wise unto salvation. Further, all Scripture is given by inspiration of God and is profitable for doctrine, reproof, correction, instruction in righteousness. Listen to that. The Scripture provides doctrine, all the teaching we need, reproof, correction. Reproof meaning stop doing that. Correction meaning start doing this. And instruction in righteousness, taking it a step further. It can turn people around to the right path. But how sufficient is it? Look at the last verse, verse 17. That the man of God may be what? Perfect, complete, thoroughly furnished unto all good works. What a comprehensive statement. Is it sufficient? Yes, the Bible is sufficient to make you wise unto salvation. It is sufficient to give you the doctrine, the reproof, the correction, and the instruction needed for righteousness. It is sufficient to make a man of God perfect, thoroughly furnished unto all good works, lacks nothing. The Word of God, absolutely sufficient. The word is to be believed and to be obeyed. And therein is the sufficiency.
3: 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Now for the entire Grace to You staff, I'm Phil Johnson. Be back tomorrow to learn more about the power of God's Word to fashion you into the image of Christ. The title of John MacArthur's ongoing study is The Transforming Power of Scripture. 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
4: 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Lighten Up is your dose of joy as you go through the day. Now here's author, speaker, and comedian Ken Davis with a story about being trapped in an elevator.
5: The elevator goes up to my floor and stops on my floor. But instead of the door opening, the elevator makes a sound like the door is opening. You know that little sound? And it makes that little convulsive movement like the door is opening, but it doesn't open. My finger came off the button. The elevator continued up to the 14th floor, stopped on the 14th floor. When it stopped there, it made a sound like it was going to open. It felt like it was going to open, but it did not open. I lost it, friends. I just screamed, "Somebody call a front desk!" I'm kicking the door, pushing on the button. I said, "The elevator's stuck." I pounded on the door. "Somebody call that stupid elevator stuck." A voice behind me said, "No, it ain't." Now, I got on the elevator alone. I spun around, you know, to protect myself. Only to discover, true story, this was an elevator with doors on both sides.
6: Have you been pounding on a door that doesn't open? Look behind you. Maybe God has opened a different one. I'm Ken Davis. Lighten up and live.
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1: I'm Bryce Johnson with this Unpacking It Sports and Faith Minute. In his Hall of Fame induction speech, former Eagle safety Brian Dawkins said that much of his success could be attributed to the pain that he experienced. His stories of overcoming adversity were great reminders that character development happens during significant seasons of pain and suffering. 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Times of testing are used to strengthen us and prepare us to do what He has in store. The Bible tells us, do not be surprised at the fiery trial when it comes upon you to test you, as though something strange were happening to you. 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Through perseverance, we can glorify God and bless others. I'm Bryce Johnson, and you can unpack that. 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
4: Hey, thank you so much for joining us as we close out this month together. We've had a great month talking about some principles from the Word of God that give us perspective on life. And perspective is everything. You know, if you don't have this perspective of heaven, you only have what earthly principles can give you, and that'll never be enough. So we've added to your reservoir of truth, and we've added to your principles of living, and we hope you're not just listening to this truth, but that you're applying it to your life. We'll get to the lesson in just a moment, but I only have today and tomorrow to let you know that my friend Robert Morgan has given us a wonderful treasure for the 250th anniversary of our nation. This treasure is a book called 100 Bible Verses That Changed America, That Made America What It Is. This 350-page hardback book is available to you as a resource for your gift to Turning Point during the month of July. All you have to do is ask for it, but send a gift of any size to Turning Point, and we're happy to make this book available. Thank you for being an investor in this ministry, because we're making a difference around the world. People are coming to Christ, churches are being renewed, and God is being honored and glorified. You're a part of that, and we thank you. Be sure and ask for the book when you send your gift, and it'll be on its way. Now here's today's lesson. Let's open our hearts to it. Paul said to the Romans, you were enslaved to sin, but then you were enlightened by the mold of doctrine into which you were poured. And Paul's concept here is incredible to me. He said, you were slaves to sin. What is the power that will take you out of that slavery? Being enlightened by a form of doctrine. Doctrine which changes your life. What is doctrine? It's the systematic teaching of the Word of God. It's not church light. I came across these sarcastic words by Wilbur Reese. See if they don't resonate with something you know. He wrote, I would like to buy $3 worth of God, please. Not enough to explode my soul or disturb my sleep, but just enough to equal a cup of warm milk or a snooze in the sunshine. I want ecstasy, not transformation. I want the warmth of the womb, not a new birth. I want a pound of the eternal in a paper sack,
5: I'd like to buy just $3 worth of God, please. Did you know that's where a lot of folks are today? Don't give us doctrine. Give us something that makes us feel good. But feel good doesn't change lives. And what Paul is doing while he writes to the Romans is giving us some great truth here. He's saying, you were enslaved to sin, but you were changed by the form of doctrine to which you were exposed. And then through this enlightenment, you were emancipated. You were set free. And then it starts all over again. Having been enslaved and enlightened and emancipated, now they're enslaved again. Notice verse 18, and you became slaves of righteousness. Once again, you can't be slaves to two masters. These Romans, as Paul writes to them, had been enslaved to sin, and then they heard the gospel and the mold or the truth that was poured into them, and they were enlightened. They became Christians, and they were emancipated. And now the Bible says, and now, having been set free from the old slavery, you become slaves to Christ. Wow. Now, how are these things alike? From the characteristics of slavery to the cycle of slavery, we now see the comparisons of it. And I want you to notice two phrases in verse 19 that put this together for us grammatically. He says, just as you presented your members as slaves to uncleanness and of lawlessness leading to more lawlessness, so now present your members as slaves of righteousness to holiness. Now here's Paul's teaching. He's saying there was a time when you presented your members, which is your faculties, your mind, your heart, your soul, your body, your members. He said, you presented your members to slavery, to sin. Just as you did it then, so now do that same thing to your new master, to Christ. Paul says that our response to grace is to be as absolute as our response was to sin. The apostle uses this parallel language to make this point. First of all, giving us the illustration of the old slavery. He says, just as you once presented your members as slaves to uncleanness and lawlessness, leading to more lawlessness. Isn't that what we did when we were not Christians? Before coming to Christ, we gave ourselves to sin. We didn't even think it was a bad thing. It was just what everybody did. What did you do when you didn't know Christ? You did what you wanted to do. What was best for you? What made you happy? What gave you pleasure? What turned you on? That's where the world is today. We made our bodies available to Satan to use for whatever purposes. And when Paul uses the word uncleanness, he's talking about our outward life. And when he uses the word lawlessness, he's talking about our inward life. And when he describes it as leading to more lawlessness, what he's telling us is that sin is not static, it's dynamic. That there isn't anything such as just being in a holding pattern in your sin. Here's the way it looks, folks. You're either getting better or you're getting worse, but you're not standing still. Aristotle, years before Paul, gave us this insight in a little paragraph I found. He said, each action which we do in life is voluntary, but with each voluntary action, our disposition becomes increasingly involuntary. Over a period of time, we continue to make choices, but the choices are influenced by our former choices until a predisposition toward right or wrong choices develops within us. Isn't that true? Let me give you the modern paradigm of that that you've probably heard before. It goes like this. Sow an act, reap a habit. Sow a habit, reap a character. Sow a character, reap a life. There is no such thing, young people, as an unimportant choice. Every choice we make prepares us to make the next choice and influences the next choice that we make, which influences the next choice, so that if you sow an act, it will become a habit. And if you sow a habit, it will become your character. And if you sow a character, it will become your life. Paul talks about the old slavery, but now he wants us to understand how that applies to who we are in Christ. Notice verse 19. So now, present your members as slaves of righteousness for holiness. We are to take ourselves, and just as we allowed sin and pleasure and Satan and all of that just to have us, we're to come now to Christ, and in the same way, we're to say to him, Lord God, I am your slave. Take me. Use me for your purposes. Whatever you want, that's what I want. Tell me what to do, Lord. I'm ready to do it. Where are we going today, Lord? I'm your slave. I want to be your servant. And as we follow this pattern in Christ, we will discover that yielding ourselves to righteousness will have the same exponential effect on us as unrighteousness had before. If we go on living this righteous life and practicing it with all of our might and energy and all of our time, here's what we will find. We will find that the process that went on before, in which we went from bad to worse and became viler and viler, is upside down and reversed. You become cleaner and cleaner and purer and holier and more conformed into the image of the Son of God. That's how it works. You make a choice for God, and it makes the next choice for God easier to make. And little by little, you sow these choices of righteousness, and these choices become habits, and these habits become your character, and then your character becomes your life. One of the things this proves, if it doesn't prove anything else, men and women, is this: there's no such thing as staying the same as you are. You're either getting more and more holy or getting more and more sinful. Oh no, you say, Pastor, I'm in the holding pattern. No, you're not. You may think you are, but you're not. You're either going toward Christ or you're moving away from him. So once again, I want to ask you, whose slave are you? Now, Paul is going to add another important part to this puzzle. He's going to show us the difference between these two slaveries, the contrast of them. And he's going to do this in a very interesting way, and it's real simple to see it because it just bounces right out of the text. In our old slavery, before we came to Christ, there were three things that we had. We had a freedom, and that freedom produced fruit, and that fruit ended up in our future, right? In our new slavery, we have a freedom, and that freedom produces a fruit, and that fruit becomes our future. Now, what was it like in the old life? Did I have freedom? Yes. You know what your freedom was from? You were free from doing anything good. That's it. You were free from good. You say, Pastor, where'd you get that? Well, look down in your Bibles. In verse 20, it says, for when you were slaves of sin, you were free in regard to righteousness. When you are not a Christian, when you don't know Christ, righteousness is no big deal. Whether it's right or wrong becomes less and less important. And if that wasn't true when Paul wrote Romans, boy, is it true today. Nobody stops to even ask, is this right or wrong or moral? They just do it because it's what I want to do. That's sin. Doing what you want to do without regard to what God wants is not righteousness. And what Paul is saying here, before you came to Christ, you had a freedom. You know what your freedom was? Your freedom to ignore anything good or righteous or anything else and just do whatever you wanted to do. You felt free to do that, didn't you? That's where we get the word free love. Free love says I can do whatever I want and there are no rights or wrongs and it doesn't matter. But what is the fruit of that freedom? Notice again in verse 21, what fruit did you have then in the things of which you are now ashamed? And you know what Paul says? When you live that way, you know what it produced? It produced the very things you're ashamed of right now as you look back on your life. Anybody beside your pastor got any things you're ashamed of when you think of your old life? Aren't you glad God took that shame away at the cross? But you still remember it, don't you? And what is the future of this kind of

you'll create shameful conduct. But that's not the worst. The worst is it'll take you to death. Probably put you in the grave before you should go there, but ultimately it will give you the second death, which is separation from God forever and ever and ever. I know you don't want to go there. You don't want to be separated from God. The second death is separation from God. And the Bible says that when you give yourself to sin, it produces unrighteousness in your life, and the end thereof is death. Do you know what the Bible says? Listen to this. The Bible says there is a way which seems right to a man, but the end of it is death. Seems right to men today to say, I can do whatever I want. Nobody's going to tell me what to do. What do you mean there are rights and wrongs? My right is my right. Don't tell me what's right. I'm not going to tell you what's right, but God is. And you choose to go the other way, you can make that choice, but you don't get to choose what happens after you make that choice. Notice how that works in the new slavery. The new slavery looks like this. But having been set free from sin, we've become slaves to God. Which kind of freedom would you rather have? Freedom from sin or freedom from righteousness? When you become a Christian, does that mean you don't have any temptations, that you never sin? No, it means you don't have to sin anymore. You will, but you're not bound to it. You're not tied to it. It's not inevitable because he sets you free from it. And what's the fruit of that freedom? Fruit to holiness. You start doing things that are good and better and righteous and honorable. And what's the future? Verse 22, and the end is everlasting life. You see those two contrasts? The freedom, the fruit, the future. For the old nature, for the new. Easy to see the difference between the two of them. And now we come to the conclusion, which is what everybody loves when the pastor says that. Now we come to the conclusion. But it's just the conclusion of the text, not the conclusion of the sermon. So, verse 23 summarizes it all up. And do you know this verse? It's the end of this passage, and it's a summary. And here's what it says. For the wages of sin is death, but the gift of God is eternal life through Jesus Christ our Lord. Now, Paul says that, and that's a verse that's been used to bring many people to salvation. But in reality, it is much more than a salvation verse. Hear what he is saying. For those of you who continue to live on in the old slavery of sin, the wages that you're going to be paid is death. But here's the interesting part of this verse. The word for wages that Paul uses here is a special Greek word that most people will never understand unless somebody tells them, and it means everything. The word for wages is the word opsonia. And this refers to, listen to me, ration money. Wages that you're paid daily, your food money. Money that was given to the slaves to put in their pockets every day so that when it was time for them to break, they had some money, they had some rations to eat. Now watch. Paul says the rations of sin is death. Most people think this verse means that if you live the wrong way and you sin, when you die, you're going to get paid in a lump sum. Paul says, no. You're going to get paid every day, all the way to the end, and then the ultimate payment is the lump sum. How many of you know that when you're walking in sin and you're not walking with Christ, every day there's a little bit of payment for that? It's the uneasiness in your heart. It's the dissatisfaction with your life. It's the frustration with your relationships. It's the realization that something's missing. There's a hole in your heart that's not been filled with God. And those rations are paid every day, every day. The wages of sin is death. The rations for sin are death. And you talk to somebody who's just come to Christ and hasn't been a Christian so long that they've forgotten it, and they'll tell you, boy, is that ever true? When you don't know Christ, you get paid every day for living a sinful life. But listen to me, that's only one alternative. But the wages of sin is death, but the gift of God is eternal life through Jesus Christ our Lord. Would you rather have the wages or the gift? Would you rather have death or life? Would you rather have a life every day with the smell of death all over it, or a life every day with the aroma of eternity poured all over it?

0: The wages of sin is death, but the gift of God is eternal life through Jesus Christ, our Lord. You got to serve somebody. Whose slave are you? Are you a servant of sin or are you a servant of Christ? Some of you say, well, Pastor Jeremiah, I'd become a servant of Jesus Christ, but frankly, it sounds boring to me. Did you know Paul made his choice to become a servant? Paul, in three of his letters, begins the letter by saying, Paul, a bondservant of Jesus Christ. Some of you think that if you live an absolute life of obedience and service to Jesus Christ, it's going to be boring. But I assure you, it is not. How could it be boring to walk in step with the Creator of the universe? Are you looking for a boring life? Well, you may not want to follow Christ if you want to be bored. Did you know God didn't create us to live this little safe in a bubble life? That's not what being a Christian is. As you begin to live more and more with Jesus Christ and follow his direction in your life, you're living life on the edge. It's an adventure. It's an excitement. It gets me up early every morning, keeps me up late at night, sometimes keeps me awake at night, walking with Jesus Christ. It's an exciting life, and God meant it to be that. So becoming a servant to Jesus Christ and turning over your agenda and your life to him, that's not boring, man. You're taking an upward step. You're going to the next level because the most exciting person that ever walked on this earth was the Savior of the world. And he wants to enroll you in servitude to him so that he can give you the life you always wanted. Don't come to me and say being a Christian's boring. Don't tell me that. I know better. Eugene Peterson, who paraphrased the Message, wrote this. He said, the word Christian means different things to different people. To one person, it means a stiff, upright, inflexible way of life, colorless and unbending. To another person, it means a risky, surprise-filled venture, live tiptoe at the edge of expectation. If we get our information from the biblical material, there is no doubt that the Christian life is a dancing, leaping, daring life. God is always full of surprises. And the one of the reasons why sometimes when you follow Christ, it's hard to make long-range plans, because he doesn't always tell you ahead of time. You got to sit loose in the saddle when you're a disciple of Christ, because he's got great plans for you. He doesn't always give them to you all the way in the future. He gives them to you one day at a time. Isn't he a surprising God? And you know, I tell people on my staff, I don't like surprises, but I like God's surprises. I came across this, and I think more than anything I've ever read in my life, it describes how the life of service to Jesus Christ rolls out. Let me just tell you, I know that all of us here aren't in the same place. Some of you have been Christians a long time, and you've been just living life as safe as you can, not wanting to get out of the comfort zone. I don't know who wrote this, because I can't find the author, but I'm going to read it to you, and you see if you don't understand what I'm saying. Listen to this. At first, I saw God as my observer and my judge, keeping track of the things I did wrong so as to know whether or not I merited heaven or hell when I die. He was out there sort of like a president. I mean, I recognized his picture when I saw it, but I really didn't know him. But later on, when I met Christ, it seemed as though life were rather like a bike ride. But it was a tandem bike, and I noticed that Christ was in the back helping me pedal. I don't know exactly when it was that he suggested we change places, but life hadn't been the same since. When I had control, I knew the way. I mean, it was rather boring, in fact, but it was predictable. It was the shortest distance between two points. But when he took the lead, when I got out of the front seat and he got in the front seat, he knew all the delightful long cuts. Up mountains, through rocky places, at breakneck speeds. It was all I could do to hang on. And even though it looked like madness, he would just turn around and say to me, keep pedaling. I worried and I was anxious and I asked, where are you taking me, Lord? And he laughed and he didn't answer. And I started to learn to trust him. I forgot my boring life and entered into the adventure. And when I'd say, I'm scared, he leaned back and touched my hand. He took me to people with gifts that I needed, gifts of healing and acceptance and joy. They gave me gifts to take on my journey, my Lord's and mine. And we were off again, and he said, give the gifts away. They're extra baggage, too much weight. So I did. To the people we met, and I found that in giving I received, and still our burden was light. I did not trust him at first in control of my life. If you want to know the truth, I thought he was going to wreck it. But he knows bike secrets. He knows how to make it bend to take sharp corners. He knows how to jump to clear high rocks. He knows how to fly to short and scary passages. And I'm learning to shut up and pedal in the strangest places, and I'm beginning to enjoy the view and the cool breeze on my face with my delightful constant companion, Jesus Christ. And when I'm sure I just can't do any more, he just smiles and says, pedal. That's what it means to be a servant of Christ. And my friends, if you're not a Christian, it starts with taking him as your Savior and Lord. But if you're a Christian and you've been holding on to the control of your life because you're afraid that if you give it to Christ, he might wreck it, I want to promise you, I was there once, and I gave it all to him, and he has done more in my life than I could ever have dreamed about. I promise you, his plan for you is better than your plan for you. And when you come to the place when you're willing to accept that and you say, Lord, okay, no conditions, no holds barred, here I am. Take my life. Get ready for the adventure of your life. The greatest sense of freedom you ever know is the freedom you know as a slave of Jesus Christ. Just to get up every day and make it your goal to do whatever he tells you to do. No variation, no alternative. I don't know if we've ever lived a perfect day like that, but when we live that way as servants of the Lord, slaves to the master, we find the ultimate joy that is available to us as Christians. Tomorrow, I'm going to talk with you about something that I'm very familiar with because I've taught on this for years and years. You might think it's a stewardship message, but it's not. It's just a principle message. It's called Getting Through Giving. And we're going to learn that we receive if we give, we receive what we give, we receive more than we give, and we receive after we give. All of that tomorrow, laid out in principle. I hope you'll join us for the final message in July as we open our Bibles together tomorrow. I'll see you then. Thanks for listening today.
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2: 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Dr. Morris, some animals have been around for a long time, haven't they?
3: Indeed they have, Chris. Actually, from a biblical perspective, when God created the various kinds of animals in Genesis 1, he intended those kinds to survive and continue into the present. Some have gone extinct and some have adapted and changed somewhat, but the basic kinds are still the same. Evolutionists, on the other hand, are confused by what they call persistent fossils, where one organism in the fossil record dated at millions of years old is identical to the same organism alive today. This lack of change is not what evolution would predict. Examples of persistent fossils are numerous, including the horseshoe crab and the ant, etc., etc. Face it, Chris, evolution doesn't happen, but creation, now that did happen back in Genesis.
2: For more on creation, visit our website at icr.org.

Good Thursday morning. You've tuned in to WSEB. This is Praises in Paradise. On Thursday, we do Throwback Thursday. We play a lot of the artists from yesteryear, some new ones, but you're going to recognize some of the names, some of the voices today. We're going to start with a familiar song sung by a different person, Daniel O'Donnell, I Saw the Light.

different types of blindness, isn't there? One of the types that's prevalent today is spiritual blindness. Blind to the truth of God. What does Romans 1 tell us? That man chose that blindness. When they knew God, they glorified him not as God, but rather worshiped themselves, lifting themselves up into a Godhead position. And that brought on blindness. The Tower of Babel, building their way to heaven. A generation or two after deliverance from the flood, while the sons of Noah were yet alive, they found themselves seeking a position of Godhead and dominance. What did God do? He sent, he caused them to be confused and blind. Today there's great blindness in the world, but there's a light. Jesus is the light. He is the light of the world, and he takes away spiritual blindness. Here's Carol Robertson, the living God.

We're thankful to churches that financially sponsor programs on WSEB. In fact, we would not be on the radio without our partner churches. We love them. We've lost some churches. We've gained some churches. Some churches have closed their doors. That happens. The church that sponsors Praises in Paradise is a church, a called-out assembly, a body of believers that meet in a historic old building located on the corner of 4th Street and Gilcrest on that beautiful island of Boca Grande. You can meet with them in person Sunday mornings at 10:30, and I promise you, if you meet with them in person, you will feel welcome. They sing hymns, and they love the Word of God. When you visit with them, let them know that you heard about their church on Praises in Paradise. This has been Pastor Ken Lindo reminding you to keep a whistle on your lips and a song in your heart. You serve Jesus today.

the heavens. But he didn't know it. All he knew is one day things were great and the next day things were horrible. The next day he was healthy and the following hours he was sick unto death. And he never knew why. I have found in life that when you don't know why you're suffering, the suffering is harder. If I could just pinpoint the reason, if I could just find a sin that I could confess, and having confessed it and dealt with it, maybe the suffering will be easier to bear and I'll get out from under this. But when I cannot find one, certainly not one that would merit this kind of experience, I'm just like Job, I'm at a loss, and so are you. There's an interlude that passes that I don't want you to miss between verses 12 and 13 of chapter 1. I know that familiarity with the book has caused some people to sort of yawn their way through Job. I regret that. This is sort of like seeing a movie for another time. As people will say, I saw more the second time. I saw even more the third time. If you will, act like you've never read this before. That'll help. Please notice the end of verse 12. So Satan departed. The beginning of verse 13. Now it happened. Stop. All the scene between God and Satan is invisible, as I've said, not known by Job. We know from what we read later that the kids have all gone to Job Jr.'s home for a little feast time together. All 10 of them. Having fun, as only grown family members can have, if they're still talking together. And this family is. They're eating and they're feasting and they're having one great time. And the father, being the good father that he is, not super pious, but genuinely concerned, the father goes to prayer. Perhaps one of the kids will have begun to drift, or maybe something will be said that will cause another to do something off color or inappropriate and would somehow hurt the relationship that she has or he has with the Lord. And so Job turns to prayer and he's on his knees in his bedchamber. At the same time, if you were to look out Job's window, you would see the oxen plowing the field, preparing for the next crop. It's a sunny afternoon, a little cloud in the distance, but not much. There are sheep grazing on the field and donkeys are feeding nearby. The camels are being made ready for the next trucking experience along the caravan, as Job is involved in that trucking business we mentioned last time. All of the field hands are at work, working with animals they know by name. Sons and daughters are having one great time, telling family stories and laughing over recent events. And if you listen closely through the door, you could hear the prayers of a good father as he remembers one child after another by name. Dads do that. Suddenly there's a knock at the door, and Job normally is not interrupted by any of the servants, but this messenger has something worth interrupting to say. And after that, Job's life will never be the same again, ever. It's like the phone call you would get in the middle of the night. It's like the rap at the door. It's like the visit from someone who is an official from the government. And the messenger bursts in without being told it's okay. And he says to Job, the oxen were plowing and the donkeys were feeding beside them. And those people from Sheba, they attacked. We talked about the possibility of coming. They've attacked and they took those animals, all of those animals, and they cut the servants to ribbon. While he was still speaking, another one came on the scene. And he said there was this bolt of lightning. It was like fire from heaven that came down and it consumed all of the sheep and all of the field hands who take care of the sheep. And I'm the only one left. And another pushes him aside and says, Job, you wouldn't believe it, but three raids from the Chaldeans have hit that area where we had the camels, and they have taken all the camels away and they have killed every one of the servants, and I alone am left. And Job is not even able to get up off his knees, at least thinking, I've got my kids and there's one more that says, Job, the sons, and no.
There was this tornado that swept through the wilderness.

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1: 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In a world of confusion and lies where truth is distorted, we are committed to making God's Word clear. 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
2: Before I came to hear the gospel as a 16-year-old boy, I thought that God's way of salvation would be based upon my works or my effort. I thought, as it were, that if God had a balancing scale, if my good works outweighed my bad, that God would let me into heaven, that I would have eternal life based on my good works outnumbering my bad. I came to find out that that wasn't God's means of salvation at all. I came to find out that God's means of rescuing people from perishing was based solely on the finished work of his Son, that Jesus paid the price, that he took my punishment, that he died in my place. And having paid that penalty in full, he was buried but rose again the third day, and that if I trusted in him, I would have eternal life by the grace of God as a gift that was paid for by the wonderful grace of Jesus, that amazing grace. Do you know that's the gospel? The good news is that Christ died for our sins according to the scripture, that he was buried and rose again the third day according to the scripture. And when someone puts their faith in him, God clears their record, their guilty record, our spiritually criminal record, if you will. And God's means of justification is something that Paul talks about in Romans chapter 3. He describes it as being a message that was not new. It was not new with Paul. In verse 21, he says that the righteousness of God without the law is manifested, being witnessed by the law and the prophets. In other words, the Old Testament law and the Old Testament prophets, like Jeremiah, Isaiah, Daniel, and so forth. The Old Testament prophets also spoke of a justification that was apart from the law. And we are saved not based on our law-keeping, our good works, but purely on the gift of God. And so God's means of justification is not new news, and it's available for everyone. He speaks about this in verse 22, even the righteousness of God, which is by faith in Jesus Christ, unto all and upon all them that believe. In other words, it's available to all, and it is showered upon all them that believe. It's available for everyone, and it's free. It's without charge. He says in verse 24, being justified freely by his grace through the redemption that is in Christ Jesus. You see, it's free to us, but it cost God his Son. It cost the Son his life. And this redemption here speaks of a release by means of a ransom. The word redemption literally means to buy back. The illustration is of a slave market, where slaves were sold to the one paying a ransom. In Hosea chapter 3, the Bible gives an illustration of Gomer being bought back by a man named Hosea for 15 pieces of silver. And Jesus redeemed us with a price. That price was his blood. We have redemption through his blood, Ephesians 1 and verse 7 says. And so Jesus is our redeemer. And he is our propitiation. The Bible says in verse 25 of Romans 3, whom God hath set forth to be a propitiation through faith in his blood. Propitiation is that word, we get the word mercy seat from it. It is the place where the blood was sprinkled for atonement. And Jesus is our only means of satisfying God. And so he is the propitiation for our sins, and not for ours only, but for the sins of the whole world, 1 John 2 and verse 2. And this comes to us when we put our faith in his blood, that is, faith in the blood that he shed on the cross of Calvary, faith in the substitutionary death of Christ. You see, it is not by the blood of goats and calves, but by his own blood. He entered in once into the holy place, having obtained eternal redemption for us. So when we put our faith in his blood, what he's saying here is that we are putting our faith in the fact that he poured out his life. He poured out his life's blood. There's a close connection between blood and life, for the life of the flesh is in the blood, the Bible says. And so we put our faith in the shed blood of Jesus. In other words, we put our faith in his substitutionary bloody death that he died on the cross. And Jesus is for all ages. He's the only Savior for people of all time. You see, God's means of justification is only in Jesus Christ, and this applies to us who live after the cross, but it applies to those who lived before the cross. The scripture says in Romans 3:25, to declare his righteousness for the remission of sins that are past through the forbearance of God. To declare, I say, at this time his righteousness, that he might be just and the justifier of him which believeth in Jesus. In other words, if you believe in Jesus now, you are redeemed, you are saved. If someone in the Old Testament is redeemed, they're redeemed by the same person of Jesus Christ. So God set him forth to be a satisfactory sacrifice through faith in his blood, to declare his righteousness for the sins or the remission of sins that are past through the forbearance or the patience of God. You see, that which Christ accomplished on the cross met the righteous demands of God, both for those who lived in the past, B.C., and those who live in the present, A.D., The question would naturally come to mind, if Christ died in the first century AD for sinners, what was the means of forgiveness for those who lived in the Old Testament days, those who lived from after Adam on? How could God declare them righteous? People like Abraham, Isaac, Jacob, people like David and Daniel and Jeremiah and Isaiah, how would they be made righteous? When Christ hadn't yet paid for their sins, how could God remit or pass over the sins committed previously? How could he forbear? The answer is that God saved the Old Testament saint because of the payment his son would make in the future. So you and I today, living in 2022, we are saved based on a past sacrifice, whereas people who lived pre-cross were saved based on a future sacrifice. The Old Testament person who became a believer was saved on credit, if you will. There are many people who can purchase things without having actual cash on hand by using a credit card. By using that plastic card, you can make a purchase now based on a promise of a future payment. You see, the credit card company trusts you to cover the expense at a later time. In a similar way, God could forgive and justify an Old Testament saint because in his mind, payment was as good as already made. Christ was so certain to die that he is called the Lamb slain from the foundation of the world, Revelation 13, verse 8. Peter said that we are redeemed with the precious blood of Christ as of a lamb without blemish and without spot, who verily was foreordained before the foundation of the world. 1 Peter 1, verse 20. So God's only means of salvation for all periods of time is Christ. For every age, God has no other means of salvation other than Christ and his substitutionary payment on the cross. So how could God pronounce the unrighteous as righteous and still be just? How can he justify the ungodly? Well, payment had to be made. And the question is, who could pay? Could man pay for his own sin? No. God would be guilty of injustice if he ever allowed a lawbreaker to go free or go off the hook without the crime being paid for. And since his law declares, the soul that sinneth, it shall die, and the wages of sin is death, sin had to be paid for before it could be forgiven. And Jesus paid it all. The scripture here says that God is now just, he is righteous, and he is the justifier of him which believeth in Jesus. God's means of justification is only in Jesus the Messiah. And his means of justification strips away all pride. Verse 27 says, where is boasting then? It is excluded. By what law? Of works? Nay, but by the law of faith. Therefore, we conclude that a man is justified by faith without the deeds of the law. You see, God's means of declaring a sinner as righteous based on the work of his Son strips away all pride. Pride will be excluded from heaven. Boasting would be excluded. It'll be shut out, left out of the doors of God's heaven. But if salvation was by the works of man, man would have throughout eternity something to brag about, something to take pride in. But we will have nothing to boast about. We don't deserve to be justified. Boasting is excluded because we are saved not based on our own works or our own law-keeping. We are saved by the rescuer, Jesus the Messiah. You see, faith relies on someone else. It proves a dependency, a need to trust in another outside of self. If someone was swimming in the Atlantic Ocean and they were drowning, and then a lifeguard jumps in and rescues them, the drowning person who is rescued does not brag about his swimming ability. He doesn't brag on himself at all. He had no other choice but to trust the lifeguard. If salvation was by our works, God would not be glorified. People would. It would not be this way, however, in heaven, because boasting is excluded by God's means of justification. So God's means of justifying a sinner is not new news. It was revealed in the Old Testament. It's available for everyone. It is free without charge. It's only in Christ Jesus, who is our Redeemer and our sacrifice. He is for all ages. And God's means of justification strips away all our human pride. But I conclude with this thought today. God's means of justification is totally consistent with his law. Listen to what he says. Therefore, we conclude that a man is justified by faith without the deeds of the law. Is he the God of the Jews only? Well, that's a rhetorical question. The answer is no. Is he not also of the Gentiles? Yes, of the Gentiles also. Seeing it is one God that shall justify the circumcision by faith and the uncircumcision or the Gentile through faith or through that same faith, do we then make void the law through faith? God forbid. Yea, we establish the law. So if we add up the facts, we conclude that if justification was by the works of the law, then only those who had a copy of the law and those who lived near Israel and near the temple could be saved. But salvation is not only for the Jews, but for Gentiles as well. God is their creator, and he is their savior as well. And he saves both Jew and Gentile by faith. We are saved by grace through faith. If justification is not by keeping the Mosaic law, does this mean the law is worthless? The answer is no, the law is not worthless. Rather, justification by faith holds up the law. It makes the law stand up even more powerfully, because the purpose of the Old Testament law was not to save us, but to show us our need for salvation. Salvation by grace through faith actually allows the law to fulfill God's intention when he gave it, and that is to show us our sin, to show us that we are under condemnation, so that we would cry out to God for grace. So those who believe in salvation by the works of the law are the ones who actually tear down the law, because they must redefine it and change its true intention in order to convince themselves that they have kept his law. But we who believe in salvation by grace, that we believe that God clears the record of our sin by his amazing gift through Jesus Christ, we actually uphold the law and allow it to fulfill its purpose, to be our schoolmaster, to bring us to Christ.
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0: 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Tracts are printed in 90 languages, including English and Spanish, and are offered free to anyone who requests them. 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Our pastor is William Burroughs. He's heard every Wednesday on this program.
1: 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If you'd like to know more about the Tract League, I encourage you to go to our website, fellowshiptractleague.org. You can find more information there, and you can find ways that you can order tracts and ways that you can pray for, how you can contact. Maybe you'd like to be a part of a special work day, something of that nature. We have a work day every Tuesday, and so, yes, just go by there. You'll find some more information. And one of the things I love to do is to look at the Unreached People page to pray for. And today, as I'm looking at it, it says pray for the Lingayat people of India, 3,635,000 souls of unreached people. And so you'll be praying for those, and that changes every day. So I encourage you to go by there and see different things. You can see our quarterly magazine, On Track Magazine. You can see that and how you can subscribe to that, stay up to date with what God is doing through the Fellowship Tract League. Lord willing, we'll be along with a thought from the Word of God, and we'll continue and try to wrap up these thoughts concerning creation that we started a few weeks ago. And we thank you for tuning into the broadcast today. We'll be with those thoughts right after this letter from a life that's been changed by the power of a gospel tract.
2: Hello, I just wanted to take the time to say thank you. I wish I knew who the man was that gave me this tract, because he gave it to me at the perfect moment. Thank God I am saved, but have been going through some spiritual struggles these past few weeks. I was actually at the point of throwing in the towel, but this man, whom I believe was sent by God just for me, came up to me with the biggest smile and said, "I have something for you, my friend." As I started reading it, I started remembering why it is that I chose to live with the Lord the day he called me. I could also feel him telling me to keep fighting, and I wanted to cry, but I was at work, and I didn't want anyone asking why I was crying. When I looked up to thank the man who gave me the track, it was too late. He had already gotten into his truck and drove off. Wherever he is, I want to thank him, and may God bless him for doing what he is doing, because not only is he reaching out to lost souls, but he's also reminding the ones who are on the verge of giving up, like I was, what our Lord Jesus Christ did for us. Sincerely, Miguel.
0: 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Box 164, Lebanon, Ohio, 45036. 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
1: Thank you for being a part of the broadcast today. And over the last few weeks, we've been thinking about creation, and we looked at the fact of creation and how that God has spoke this world into existence, and how that he did that through the power of our Lord and Savior Jesus Christ. And in the beginning, God created the heavens and the earth. We started off looking at how it all begins with God, and it begins with all of God. And then we are going to progress to something. There are so we could look at the fallacies or false things about creation, such as there are those who would think that God created all things, and yet it exists of its own power. But the scripture teaches us different than that. We talked about that some last week out of the book of Colossians. But today I would like to look at something on how that creation builds our faith, or the faith of creation. And the truth is this: if we could accept by power of God enlightening our hearts and enlightening our minds and giving us those things, because this is not just a mental ascent, but by faith we can understand that God created the heavens and the earth. Hebrews deals with that. He said, by faith we understand that the worlds were framed by Him. It makes sense to us. God enlightens us concerning that. But when we come to the thoughts of creation, there's nothing greater to build our faith upon than that God stepped out on nothing, spoke everything into existence, and today that it continues by the word of His power. Jeremiah 32:17 says this: Ah, Lord God, behold, Thou hast made the heavens and the earth by Thy great power and stretched out arm, and there is nothing too hard for Thee. The God of heaven, who spoke everything into existence, He said if He could do that out of nothing, then there is absolutely nothing too hard for Thee. And so we see that it is in that context that the God of heaven speaks to us, and we can realize that when He enlightens us and we can understand and comprehend that He spoke everything into existence, that we can know that it builds our faith. Because if we can believe He can do that, truly, we believe that He can do anything. Psalm 121 speaks to us, and it says this: My help cometh from the Lord. The capital L, capital O, capital R, capital D. Who is that Lord? Who is that Jehovah God? He said, which hath made heaven and earth. Over just a Psalm or two in Psalm 124 and verse number 8 says, He says, our help is in the name of the Lord. Which Lord is that? He said, who made heaven and earth. The extent and realm of God's power seems to be associated with His creative power. He said, our help cometh from the Lord, which made heaven and earth. Our help is in the name of the Lord, which made heaven and earth. On over, we'll stay here in the book of Psalms, in Psalm 146, verse number 5. He says, happy is he that hath the God of Jacob for his help, whose hope is in the Lord his God. Which God is that? Which made heaven and earth, the sea, and all that therein is, which keepeth truth forever. That God is who we are trusting. When you entrust your soul to the Creator God of heaven, who sent His Son to die on the cross of Calvary, there's nothing too hard for Him. The devil would like to say that he's limited. The devil would like to make you think that what you say is not important to him. But he says, call unto me, and I will answer thee, and show thee great and mighty things which thou knowest not. How can he do that? The God that stepped out on nothing, spoke everything to existence, undoubtedly nothing is too hard for him. The book of Isaiah and chapter number 40 and verse number 26 gives us some more encouragement concerning him and his power when he says, lift up your eyes on high and behold, who hath created these things that bringeth out their host by number. He calleth them all by names, by the greatness of his might. For he is strong in power, not one faileth. That is the God of whom we are speaking. Even in the New Testament, when we come to the book of Ephesians, he deals with these things. He says in Ephesians 2 and verse number 10, concerning us, he makes the comparison, for we are his workmanship, created in Christ Jesus. If any man be in Christ, he's a new creature. Old things are passed away. Behold, all things are become new. And that God who created the universe is the same God who makes new creations out of each and every one of us who trust in Him. You say, I've gone too far. I've done too much. I've dove off too deep in sin. Ah, Lord God, Thou hast made the heavens and the earth by Thy great power and stretched out arm. There's nothing too hard for Thee. If you would let the God of heaven make creation real to you, if you will let Him make it real to you that He spoke everything into existence, that He sustains it by His own word, it will build your faith like nothing else. No wonder the devil from a very early age tries to question, tries to doubt, tries to place a mark against the Creator God of heaven, because truly our faith is in the God who made heaven and earth. What life-changing, faith-building power there is in the Creator God of heaven.
0: 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This is Bruce DeLange signing off with this thought. I'm on my way to heaven and enjoying the journey. Are you?
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2: God has told some women, men, children that you need to be saved. Time and time and time and time again, God has reproved you. He that being often reproved and hardeneth his neck. Have you done that? Just by procrastination or by pride or through the pleasures of this world? Have you put off giving your heart to the Lord Jesus Christ? Have you hardened your neck? You may cross that place where you are broken beyond repair. And then the Bible says that there will be no remedy. It'll be too late. I just beg you to come to Jesus while you can.
1: Welcome to Love Worth Finding. When inviting people into a relationship with Jesus, pastor, teacher, and author Adrian Rogers said, "I'm not inviting you to a funeral. I'm inviting you to a feast. I'm not inviting you to death. I'm inviting you to live." As we learned in part one of today's message on Friday, God lovingly speaks correction and reproof to us in several ways, time after time. Yet sometimes when God convicts us, we still rebel. We harden our necks, as Scripture says. But what happens when we've reached God's deadline, still entrenched in our rebellion? If you have your Bible, turn to Proverbs chapter 29, verse 1, as Adrian Rogers gives this solemn warning in Broken Beyond Repair.
2: Take your Bibles and turn to the book of Proverbs, chapter 29, and verse 1. If we ever had a solemn text, the text tonight is a solemn and a serious text. He that being often reproved hardeneth his neck shall suddenly be destroyed, and that without remedy. He will be broken beyond repair. He enters into a situation that I would call hopeless. And the Bible tells us that it is hopeless. To me, hopelessness is the saddest word in the English language. I want you to notice four definite thoughts that come out of this text tonight. And the very first thing is, I want you to notice God's merciful conviction, the spiritual conviction that God often gives. He that being often reproved. Just underscore the phrase often. You see, God, in loving patience, deals with a sinner over and over and over and over and over and over again. We are often reproved. What patience God has. What love God has. What mercy God shows. Now, if God had spoken only one time, it would have been more than justice demands. But God does strive with us. God's Holy Spirit does knock on our hearts. God does reprove our sins. God does call over and over and over again. Now, I don't know how God has spoken to you, but there's not a mother's child in this building that God has not spoken to. And God speaks. We're often reproved. But I want you to see not only spiritual conviction, but I want you to see stubborn rebellion. Notice what happens. He that being often reproved hardeneth his neck. That means a person who stiffens his neck. He refuses to get right after God has spoken. And I've seen people harden their neck. I've seen people stiffen their necks. I've seen people stubbornly rebel against God. Sometimes people harden their neck by procrastination, which is a form of disobedience. They say, well, I'll get saved, but not now. You're in Proverbs 29, 1. Turn to Proverbs 27, 1. God's word says, boast not thyself of tomorrow, for thou knowest not what a day may bring forth. Some harden their neck by procrastination. I'll tell you another way that people harden their neck, not only by procrastination, but by pride. Did you know the reason that many people will not come down an aisle and make a public decision for the Lord Jesus Christ? They're afraid about what other people will think. If they come down and confess the Lord Jesus as their personal Savior, they're going to say, well, these folks around here will think that I'm an old sinner if I go down there. That's right, bud. That's what you are, an old sinner. but so is everybody else, for all have sinned and come short of the glory of God. So you stiffen your knees and you harden your heart and you lift up your head and you walk right on out to your doom, because pride has kept you from coming to Jesus Christ. I'll tell you another way that people harden their heart, not only through procrastination and pride, but through pleasures. Pleasures. The Bible speaks of these people. 2 Timothy chapter 3, verse 4. They are lovers of pleasures more than lovers of God. There's certain things they say, well, if I give my heart to Jesus, then I'm going to have to give this up or give that up, so I'm not going to give it up. That's so stupid. That's so foolish. Because the only thing God asks you to give up are things that'll hurt you. If it'll make you good, healthy, holy, wholesome, God says help yourself. And my dear friend, what you give up is nothing compared to what He gave up for you. And thirdly, what you give up is nothing compared to what you get. Who wouldn't give up dirt for diamonds? My dear friend, listen, I'm not inviting you to a funeral. I'm inviting you to a feast. I'm not inviting you to death. I'm inviting you to life. My dear friend, the Lord thy God is a sun and a shield. No good thing will He withhold from them that walk uprightly. But you see, people harden their heart by these silly excuses, and indeed they are silly excuses. Now, I've talked to you about spiritual conviction. I have talked to you about stubborn rebellion. Let me talk to you about sudden destruction. Notice what our text says. He that being often reproved, that's spiritual conviction. Hardeneth his neck, that is stubborn rebellion, shall suddenly be destroyed. That is sudden destruction. You see, there's an end to God's patience. God does speak. God does speak. But finally, God's patience wears out. Let me show you how a man may be destroyed. There are three ways that he may be destroyed. He may be, his mind may suddenly be destroyed by strong delusion. There may be the destruction of his mind through strong delusion. That's the reason that many people are in false cults today. Jehovah's Witnesses and other cults like this today. Because when they heard the truth, they refused the truth, and now they believe a lie. 2 Thessalonians, the second chapter, verses 11 and 12, says this, "For this reason, God will send them strong delusion that they should believe a lie, that they all might be damned who received not the love of the truth, but had pleasure in unrighteousness." Now, what does that verse tell us? It means that when a person hears the truth and he doesn't act upon the truth, God's judgment is that this man will be deceived. And there are many people who, I said this morning that no man can believe until God opens his eyes. But this judgment is worse than that. Not only does God not open his eyes, but God sends him delusion and judgment that he might be damned. And so many times the mind is destroyed through strong delusion, and a person gets a lie firmly entrenched in his mind. But not only may the mind be destroyed, often there's the destruction of the spirit through spiritual desertion. What I mean by that is that the Holy Spirit of God can be insulted and sinned against until the Holy Spirit no longer speaks to an unsaved man. The Holy Spirit just withdraws himself. The Holy Spirit just deserts the sinner and leaves him alone. You say, would the Holy Spirit just desert a person? Yes, he would. Let me give you some scriptures. Genesis chapter 6 and verse 3, "And the Lord said, My spirit shall not strive with man forever, or shall not always strive with a man." Romans 1 verse 24, "Therefore God also gave them up." Romans chapter 1 verse 26, "For this reason God gave them up to vile passions." Romans 1 verse 28, "And even as they did not like to retain God in their knowledge, God gave them over to a reprobate mind." God gave them up, God gave them up, and God gave them over to a reprobate mind. There's a verse of scripture in the Old Testament that says that Ephraim is joined to his idols. Let him alone. Let him alone. There may be the destruction of the mind through strong delusion. There may be the destruction of the spirit through spiritual desertion. The Holy Spirit of God just deserts a person. That person is no longer able to come to Christ because he's no longer convicted. Let me show you a terrifying passage over here in Hebrews chapter 6. Keep one finger where you are and turn with me to Hebrews chapter 6. Now, theologians have raced their theological motors about Hebrews chapter 6 and what it says. I'll tell you what I believe it deals with. I believe it deals with the unpardonable sin. Hebrews chapter 6, verse 4, he speaks of an impossibility. Look at it in verse 4. "For it is impossible For those who were once enlightened and have tasted of the heavenly gift and were made partakers of the Holy Ghost and have tasted the good word of God and the powers of the world to come, if they shall fall away, to renew them again unto repentance, seeing they crucify to themselves the Son of God afresh and put him to an open shame. Now this verse says there are certain people that it is impossible to renew to repentance. Who are these people? These are people who have been often reproved. Notice, it is impossible for those who were once enlightened. The Holy Spirit enlightens you and have tasted of the heavenly gift. The Holy Spirit gives you samples of heaven. Were made partakers of the Holy Ghost. The word partaker means have gone along with the Holy Ghost, have been dealt with by the Holy Ghost, and tasted the good word of God and the powers of the world to come. That is, God has worked on them. If they shall fall away, that is, if they harden their neck, there comes a time when it is impossible to renew them to repentance. The illustration I can think of, if you go into the back of the supermarket sometime, I went into the supermarket and there was a lady there and she had little tidbits of sausage on toothpicks. And to give you, to kind of whet your appetite, just a taste, just a morsel. And the idea is that they do that to show you what's in the showcase to get you to carry it out and buy it. Now suppose you go back there by the meat market and they're giving away little samples of cheese, and we'll say that you're a cheese hound and you really love cheese, and there's an exotic and an imported cheese, and you taste that and you roll it around and on your tongue you say, that's just what I want, give me 3 pounds of that cheese. And so they wrap it up and you take it out there to the checkout counter, and the girl drags it over that thing and the little thing says beep beep, and you look up there and you see that it says $26. You say, what? It's $26. What's $26 for? Well, didn't you buy that cheese? That's imported cheese. That's $26 for 3 pounds of cheese? That's right. You've got to be kidding. Put it back. So you just leave it there and go out. Now, that's exactly, in a way, that's what this verse is talking about. Here is a person who knows what he's dealing with. He has tasted the good word of God. He has been made a partaker of the Holy Ghost. He knows what is happening. But when it comes to paying the price, he says, put it back. I don't want it. It is not that he doesn't know. He does know. He has been enlightened. God has dealt with him. He has been often reproved, but he says, no. The Bible says he'll be suddenly destroyed. There may be the destruction of his mind through strong delusion. There may be the destruction of the spirit through spiritual desertion. Or there may be the destruction of the body through sudden death. Through sudden death. Many times the body dies suddenly because a person says no to the Lord. It may be a physical destruction. I read that in God's dealing with the Amorites in the Old Testament. The Amorites were a wicked people, but God spoke to them and spoke to them and spoke to them. They did not repent. In Genesis chapter 15 and verse 16, God said that the iniquity of the Amorites is not yet full. That is, there's a time when iniquity is full. That is, there's a time when people cannot go any further. I'm afraid that America is coming close to that place. And God said of the Amorites, the iniquity of the Amorites is not yet full. But if you continue through the Bible, till you come to Deuteronomy chapter 7 and verse 17, then God says something else about the Amorites. This time God says, thou shalt utterly destroy them. Do you see? At first, the iniquity of the Amorites is not yet full. God's patience dealt with them, and God spoke, and God warned, and God spoke, and God warned. But there came a time when their iniquity was full, and God said, utterly destroy them. I'm wondering if the cup of God's indignation is filled to the brim with you today. You say, well, I'm not a very wicked person. Friend, let me tell you something. The worst sin is not rape. It is not incest. Do you know what the worst sin is? Do you know what the most vile sin in this world is? It is unbelief. Now, you may not believe that, but Jesus Christ said to Capernaum, one of the most cultured and beautiful cities in his time. I visited the ruins of Capernaum many times, there on the north shores of Galilee. Jesus said for that city, it would be easier for Sodom and Gomorrah in the judgment than for the city of Capernaum. And he explained why. He said, because so many wonderful works were done here, and yet you did not repent. You see, he said, if these other cities had heard what you've heard, they would have repented in sackcloth and ashes. And I'm telling you, my dear friend, that you may be sitting here saying, well, God's cup may not be full to the brim with me, because at least I'm not living a vile, wicked life. Are you hardening your heart against getting saved? Are you taking the knowledge, the truth that you've heard? I'm telling you, there's souls in darkness who would leap for joy to hear what some people have heard in this building tonight. They tell us when Ralph Bethay was here, he told about being down in Kenya and handing out tracts, and people almost tear them out of his hands, wanting the truth all over the world. But we sit in an air-conditioned, upholstered church and have a preacher tear his heart out and beg us to come to Jesus. We think, well, maybe one of these days we might just do God a favor and give our hearts to Him. I'm telling you, my dear friend, the cup of iniquity is getting fuller and fuller and fuller. You see, he that being often reproved and hardeneth his neck shall suddenly be destroyed, and that without remedy. The mind may be destroyed by strong delusion. The spirit may be destroyed by spiritual desertion. And the body may be destroyed by sudden death. There's one other thing in our solemn text that I want you to see, and it's what I want to call not only sudden destruction, but a settled destiny. Look again. He that being often reproved, that spiritual conviction, hardeneth his neck, that stubborn rebellion, shall suddenly be destroyed, that sudden destruction. Now watch this. And that without remedy. That, my friend, is a settled condition. You know what the Bible makes clear? The Bible makes it abundantly clear that once you have crossed the deadline, once you have come to this point and judgment begins, there is no turning back. I said that I read this text in a number of different translations. Let me give you the way different translations give this. Ours that we just read is without remedy. Another says, never have another chance. Another says, beyond healing. Another says, broken beyond repair. Another says he shall suddenly be done for. Do you remember the story that Jesus told about the rich man who died and he went to hell? And when he got to hell, then he began to talk about mercy and begging for mercy, and said, send Lazarus that he may dip the tip of his finger in water and cool my tongue. And what was God's answer given to this man? It was this: between us and you, there is a great gulf fixed, so that they which would pass from hence to you cannot, neither can they pass to us who would come from thence. What does it mean? It means, dear friend, that when you're in hell, you never get out. There is no remedy. You are broken beyond repair. Now, I know there are a lot of people who believe in reincarnation. As far as I'm concerned, that just means putting the milk back in the can. There are a lot of people who believe you can be recycled. That's all of the devil. The Bible says you'll be suddenly destroyed and you'll be broken beyond repair. Hebrews 9:27 says, as it is appointed unto men once to die, and after this the judgment. It doesn't say once to die and after this a second chance. There's no way out once you're in hell. Let me give you Jesus' description of hell. Matthew chapter 25 and verse 46, and these shall go away into everlasting punishment, but the righteous to life eternal. Now, my friend, if hell is not everlasting, neither is heaven. For the same Bible uses the same words to describe the same condition. Hell and heaven are both described as everlasting. The duration of heaven and the duration of hell are the same. At death, when a man is destroyed, whether he is destroyed by the unpardonable sin, or whether he is destroyed by sudden death, whenever that happens, his destiny is settled forever and eternally decided. Let me give you a verse from the Old Testament. Ecclesiastes 11:3. If the clouds are full of rain, they empty themselves upon the earth. If a tree falls to the south or the north, in the place where the tree falls, so shall it lie. And then God makes that application to the way that a man dies. Someone wrote these words: as the tree falls, so must it lie. As a man lives, so must he die. As a man dies, so he will be. all through the years of eternity. He's broken beyond repair. Do you know what hell is spoken of in the Bible? Among the many figures of speech and descriptions of hell, hell is also called a bottomless pit. Now, friend, nobody can climb out of a bottomless pit because there's no way to climb. Hell is a place where you descend ever lower and lower and lower and lower. Ours is a solemn text tonight. And God has spoken to some hearts tonight. And God has told some women, men, children that you need to be saved. Listen to the text again. Listen to the Word of God. He that being often reproved, hasn't God been good to you? Time and time and time and time again, God has reproved you. He that being often reproved and hardeneth his neck, have you done that? Just by procrastination? Or by pride? Or through the pleasures of this world? Have you put off giving your heart to the Lord Jesus Christ? Have you hardened your neck? Then God says you're going to be suddenly destroyed. I mean, tonight may be the last call that God will ever give. Or you may not die physically. Just something inside of you may die. You may cross the deadline. You may cross that place where you're broken beyond repair, beyond repair. And then the Bible says that there will be no remedy. It'll be too late. I just beg you to come to Jesus while you can. Father, I pray that many in this building will say yes to Jesus Christ. Oh, Spirit of the living God, draw them to the Savior tonight. In His name I pray. Amen.
3: If you want to say an everlasting yes to Jesus Christ right now, would you pray something like this from your heart? Oh, God in heaven, I know that I am a sinner, and I don't want to harden my neck, stiffen my neck anymore. I don't want to rebel against you. I want to receive the free gift that you're offering me in Jesus. I believe he died in my place on the cross and he rose again to new life so that I might have my sin taken from me and you would replace it with Jesus' righteousness. I don't trust in my good works. I trust in what Jesus has done for me. Come into my life. Save me, Jesus. Make me a new creation in you. I trust you now as Savior and Lord. In your name I pray. Amen. 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
6: I'm Ruth Kramer with Mission Network News. The Taliban says they won't back down on enforcing Sharia law despite international outcry. The Vice and Virtue Minister defended the arrest of women accused of not dressing appropriately. Greg Yoder with Keys for Kids Ministry says,
7: many of the people who are Muslim within the nation, moderate or not, hate the Taliban. They don't like that form of Islam.
6: Since retaking control of Afghanistan in 2021, the Taliban has required women to wear full body veils and have male chaperones. Keys for Kids distribute solar-powered MP3 players called Storytellers that have an audio Bible, and these have helped to plant many churches. Yet the risk is high for converts and gospel workers. One evangelist was stabbed for sharing Storytellers at a mosque, but is going back anyway to share the gospel. Find your place in the story at missionnews.org because
7: God is at work and hearts are open in Afghanistan.
6: And finally, India's Foreign Contribution Regulation Act is leaving many people without support. Ruth Wick with Heart Bible, a service of One Way Ministry, says many Christian organizations have had to stop serving and face growing scrutiny.
8: But now the government is claiming that these organizations are just giving aid, money, chocolates, just converting them from Hinduism to Christianity.
6: And many who rely on aid are from lower castes. They're barred from temples and even public water sources.
8: So that's when the Christian organizations came, and that's where they really make Indians understand, like, we are there for you. You can come.
6: What's more, many of these communities have become unintended victims of new restrictions. Pray for wisdom and means for Indian churches as they continue serving those in need. Thanks for listening to Mission Network News, a service of One Way Ministries. 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I'm Ruth Kramer.

0: Hi, I'm John Erickson Tata, and just listen to these lines from this old hymn. Could we with ink the ocean fill, and were the skies of parchment made, were every stalk on earth a quill, and every man a scribe by trade, to write the love of God above would drain the ocean dry, nor could the scroll contain the whole, though stretched from sky to sky. Wow. In 1917, those beautiful words were found scrawled on the wall of a mental asylum, and whoever wrote it must have done so to keep his spirits hopeful. Despite the man's torment, he could know that the love of God would see him through many a dark night in that awful place. The lesson? Yes, even Christians can suffer from mental illness. So, if I am describing you, remember, nothing is more calming, more quieting, and more hopeful to the troubled mind than rehearsing how deep and wide the love of God really is.
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And this has been the WSEB Community Calendar.

Day of Atonement. The high priest would go there and he'd sprinkle the blood on the mercy seat. All a picture of Jesus. You see, between heaven, as God looks down, and the broken law that demands justice, in between on the seat of mercy is the shed blood that sin demands. Which is exactly what Jesus did for us. And only the priest can enter in to the Holy of Holies, into that cube that represents God's holy presence. And in Revelation chapter 1, verse 6, it reminds us that He has made us to be kings and priests to His God and His Father. We read that and we go, wow. To Him be glory and dominion forever and ever. Amen. And we saw that there was no need of light, because in the last verse we looked at last time, we saw in verse 23, the city had no need of the sun nor of the moon to shine in it, for the glory of God illuminated it, and the Lamb is its light. What an awesome thought. What a cool thing to just think about. The glory of God just permeates it, even through the walls of these gems. Just incredible. And now we pick up where we left off last time, and we're going to close out the chapter. Verse 24. And the nations of those who are saved shall walk in its light. And the kings of the earth bring their glory and honor into it. Now that brings up a couple of interesting questions. I mean, a lot of times when we're reading the Bible, we just go through it, go, yeah, that's cool, yeah, that's cool, yeah, that's cool. But if you take an inductive approach and you read a verse like that, you say, wait a minute, who? What are we talking about? Who is he talking about? What nations that are saved walking? What kings of the earth bring their glory and honor? I mean, we're talking about eternity. We have kings going in. How does that work out? What's exactly being said? And it's interesting because you can go to different theologians and different commentators and they have some different takes on it. There's really three or four main schools of thought. Number one is, well, this refers to the kings of the past who have been redeemed. It's okay. That might be. You know, they're redeemed, they're alive, they're in the New Jerusalem. Okay. Others say, no, the new earth is populated now with millennial believers and they were translated. And you go, oh, that's a cool thought too. I don't want to rule that out because, we just don't know. And the third option is that it's a combination of the first two. Now, that makes sense. It could be. And the fourth one, which I like the most, is that God's up to something that he just hasn't really chosen to reveal to us. Right? He can do that. Because it's not like we would fully understand it anyway. I mean, if God gave us a little more detail, all it would do is make us ask more questions. I mean, we're talking eternity, and even now as I read this, the verse is like, just opens up so many questions. So I think, this is what I know. Whatever it is, rather than speculate too much, I just know that it's going to be awesome. Whatever it is, whatever God's plan is, because we've learned a lot about what we're going to be doing, where we're going to be, it's just incredible. And it's really neat to realize that besides the glorified church, there's still going to be some others, perhaps on the renewed earth, nations organized by kings. That's a pretty cool thought. Verse 25 says, its gates will not be shut at all by day, and there will be no night there. Now, we know in ancient times, the great cities had walls around them, and this has the ultimate wall around it. And the walls had gates, and we saw that we have 12 gates here. But in the ancient cities, these gates had to be closed. They would close them at nighttime to protect them from the enemies. But the New Jerusalem, we see here, will never close its gates. Never. So why? Well, there's two reasons we see here. Number one, it's never nighttime. So, the glory of the Lamb is always shining, is always permeating. So it's never like, what, guys, it's getting late, time to shut the gate. It's not going to work that way. Time is gone. And number two, because no enemies are ever going to enter in. So the gates are always open. Verse 23 says, and they shall bring the glory and the honor of the nations into it. That's interesting. God will be getting the glory that is due him from the nations. The word nations is ethnos, where we get ethnic or ethnicity, various ethnicities. I think that's pretty cool. Yeah, there's no racism in heaven. If there's no racism in heaven, I guess that would make it wrong here and now. Paul reminds us in Galatians chapter 3, verse 28, there is neither Jew nor Greek, there is neither slave nor free, there is neither male nor female. For you're all one in Christ Jesus. In reality, there's only one differing factor here on planet Earth.

0: J. Vernon McGee used to say, folks, there's the saints and the ain'ts, right? And if the saints aren't saints because they're better, they're saints just because they said yes to God's mercy, right? Nobody gets in because of what they've done. You're not a saint because how awesome you are. It's because of what Jesus has done. I'm a saint because I received my Christmas gift. And I realized it was for me. I received it. That's the difference. That's the key. Receiving it. Again, I could give you a glass of water if you're really thirsty, but unless you receive it, you're still thirsty. Unless you take it in. God has given us the gift of life through Jesus Christ. So the glory, the word there, doxa, that splendor will finally and forever be going where it belongs. Verse 27. But there shall by no means enter it anything that defiles or causes an abomination or a lie, but only those who are written in the Lamb's Book of Life. We've talked about the Lamb's Book of Life, but what we see here, the city is and always will be pure and undefiled. It's not going to run down. It's not going to be tainted. And just because its gates are always open doesn't mean it's open to defilement. In eternity here, we see there will be no unclean thing coming into the New Jerusalem. And that stands to reason, because last we read all of the unclean things were, everyone that was unclean was tossed into the lake of fire. God's temple is going to be pure. It's going to remain pure. And as we saw in our last study, the soul of a blood-bought saint is also a temple of the living God. That's what Paul said. Right? He asked a rhetorical question. Collectively, don't you know that the church is the temple of the Holy Spirit? And then he asked it individually. Don't you know that you are the temple of the Holy Spirit? And if we're the temple of the Holy Spirit, that means the glory of God should be seen in us too. I know right now my body is housing my soul. Right? We understand that. This is my earth suit. We've talked about that before. This is my little earth suit made of the earth, for the earth. It's like my little vehicle I get to drive around. And I want the glory of God to shine through my life. And I want the glory of God to shine through your life. My heart's desire is that you are living fruitful lives, that you are counting the cost, and you are glorifying God with your lives in such a manner that people see the reality of God in you. That there's this glory, there's just something about you that makes them want to know. And God uses you as an ambassador. That's someone who represents another kingdom. And you could rightly represent the kingdom of God. We want the glory of God to shine through our vessel. But, you know, you and I aren't made of beautiful translucent gemstones, are we? You know? Like the New Jerusalem, the glory of God shines through. You look at that and we're going to be going, wow. But you know what? You look at me and you don't go, wow. Because I'm not made of glorious translucent stones with the glory of God permeating through my being. I'm a clay pot. I'm made of clay. Flesh. It's not precious. In fact, it rots. Right? It just decays. Goes foul, it putrefies, it turns back into the same 17 elements of the ground that it was made up of. God created me of the earth, gave me the breath of life, I'm a living soul, and now I'm walking around, but this is temporary flesh. Even Jesus had said the word became flesh and tabernacled among us. Tabernacle, a tent, a temporary dwelling. This is a temporary dwelling. It'll be gone one day. And so my body, lest I get the wrong idea and start saying, well, you need to know that my body is the temple. It's not what I'm saying. I'm saying my body is a dirt bag. Essentially. That's what I'm made of. Walking around driving that, and I need to remember that. But yet, God still can be seen. His glory still can be revealed in me and in you. You say, well, how? Clay pots don't really give off light, right? I mean, if I have a clay pot here, a big deep one, and I light a little candle, a tea light, and I put it in there, no one's going to really know. It's really not going to crank off a lot of glory. No one's really going to see a lot of light. All I'm going to have is a warm body, right? Just eventually a warm little clay pot. That's all. No glory, no light, no illumination. Especially if it's a big, thick, strong one. If I have, you know, here's a mighty clay pot. We go, oh, this is awesome. And we put a candle in that. More awesome, the more thick, the more strong that clay, the less light we're going to see. In fact, the smaller the clay pot, the weaker the clay pot. In fact, if it has cracks in it, then we might catch a glimpse of light as we look through the crack in that clay pot. You see, God's glory in your life is not going to be seen through your awesomeness. Now, not going to sell records and tapes, right? Because if you're frustrated because you're going through life and, you know, if people would only recognize how awesome you are, everything would be better. Well, then you're going to continue to go through life frustrated because it's not about how awesome you are. You might be an incredibly awesome clay pot. So what? Big, fat, hairy deal. That doesn't matter, right? They need to see His awesomeness. And that's only going to happen as we acknowledge our weakness, not our strength. If we focus on how, oh, this is where I'm great at this and I'm great. That's not going to glorify God. We got to focus on His strength, His awesomeness. Paul understood this. This is why Paul said in 2 Corinthians chapter 12, verse 10, and I don't think many people can say this. Therefore, I take pleasures in infirmities. It's funny, I don't hear any amens there. You know what I'm saying? Therefore, I take pleasure in infirmities, in reproaches. Who takes pleasure in reproaches? And in needs. Do you take pleasure in needs? And in persecutions. We usually wring our hands and say it's not fair. And in distresses. Paul takes pleasure in when these terrible things happen to him. Why? For Christ's sake. These are the very things we always seek to avoid. We want to live lives and circumvent these. Paul is saying, I take pleasure in this. Why? Because he understands. He says, for when I am weak, then I am strong. I know that apart from God, I can do nothing. Nothing of real value. I would have no right being up here. Because if apart from Him, then my goal would to have you be about me. Right? You don't need to hear from me. We need to hear what the Word says. We need to hear God's promises. Not in some sort of ego trip. It's a hot day out today. You remember that summertime experience when it was hot and you were parched and you went outside and finally, there's a hose and you turn on the hose and you start taking a sip and it's like, ugh, it tastes like hose. Well, I don't want you to taste of me. I want you to taste of His Holy Spirit. I want you to taste of the life-giving water of the Word. That's why we take a verse-by-verse approach. Because that's what brings life. His Spirit, His Word. The water of the Word and the living water of His Holy Spirit. That's what will hydrate a parched being. This is what we need. Apart from Him. Otherwise, I'm up here and I'd be just a crackpot trying to glorify myself. But the truth is this. I am in Him. And I am a cracked pot. And His glory shines through my weakness. See, I acknowledge I desperately need God, man. All I got to do is nothing to be on the wrong trail. That's my default mode, my Adamic nature. No one has to encourage me to be naughty. It comes pretty natural. So I have to be preemptive spiritually. And I want His glory to shine through my weakness. I want you to see Him. I want you to see His glory. So I have to humble myself rather than exalt myself. I have to be honest. I have to say, you know what? Here's the truth. I am not great at all. He is. He's awesome. And it's just an amazing thing that a pure, holy God would choose to abide in the likes of us. What an incredible thing. Now, if we're the temple of the Holy Spirit here on this earth, then we need to consent to His will in our lives. We need to say, well, it's all about Him, not about me. He must increase. I must decrease. We need to be about His agenda, not just our own. We need to reconcile the truth that you have been bought with a price. And if you're living in Him, with the knowledge that after that final heartbeat, you're going to be with Him in this holy place that we've been reading about, studying about, that He's prepared for us, which is essentially the fulfillment of the temple, and that nothing that defiles will go through those gates, well, then we should honestly ask ourselves now, what are we allowing to get into our temple? What are we okay sneaking through the gates? Now, if we're going to learn to live like the temples that we're supposed to be, we need to realize that there's some things that just don't belong in that temple. So what kind of a gatekeeper are you? Because in this world, there's a lot of spiritual vandals, if you will, that would love to defile you. They would love to say, no, this is really important. No, set your sights on this. This is more important. You know, validation of man and all of these different things. They'll get you running, beeping at your own brake lights, trying to scratch an itch that you'll never reach.
1: 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Until next time, walk in His ways and keep looking up.

synagogue on the Sabbath day, and many had been healed. And so his fame was spreading in a far and wide manner, and people are coming. When they find out where he's at, they've got to be there. Perhaps some of them to find healing themselves. No doubt most of them to see something supernatural. Boy, what a thing it would be, especially even in our day, to see somebody perform miracles like these. We're not talking about parlor tricks like lengthening legs and stuff that people want to count as miracles today. We're talking about making the leper who was white as snow as clean as could be. We're talking about seeing someone with a demon, having the demon cast out right before them so that all are amazed and astonished. So in this passage, people are crowding, and the crowd is so significant that as Jesus is in the house, we find elsewhere in the home of Simon Peter, that people can't even get in. The house is packed. Everybody's crowded around the doors, around the windows. I mean, even those who can't see want to get within hearing distance, maybe hear the rumors of what just transpired, if he healed somebody. Everybody's just crowded all about. But you'll notice in the passage, in this scenario, what Jesus did in verse number 2, as all the people come, look at what he does at the end of the verse. He preached the word unto them. He preached the word unto them. I don't know exactly why everyone was there. I think that probably most of them wanted to see something or hear something new, but Jesus Christ knew they needed something different. Jesus Christ knew they needed something more, and so Jesus prioritized, as these people came, to preach the word unto them. He didn't worry about giving them a feeling. He didn't worry about doing something sensational. It wasn't about what was exciting. He didn't even care why the people had come. He knew what they needed, and he gave them what they needed, and he preached the word unto them. And so, boy, what an importance that is. By the way, what would it be like to hear Jesus preach? Can you imagine? What is the way that he would present the word? And can you imagine the way that he would unlock doors in our understanding to see things in the word of God that we never would have seen before? And wow, just to be riveted. We look in the word of God, he was a master storyteller in all the parables that he gave, the illustrations, and people just getting sucked into it. So often the people, as they heard the parable, would ultimately condemn themselves. Why? Because they were sucked into the story, and they didn't realize it was going to be brought back and pinned to them, that they were the ones that they were taught that he was talking about. But Jesus Christ, can you imagine hearing him? Nevertheless, again, we find that in preaching. And what I would like to put on the screen, and I want to emphasize this just at the start, if Jesus, who is God in the flesh, prioritized preaching the word, should not preachers and churches today give themselves continually to the preaching of the word? It's the preaching of the word that matters. It's the preaching of the word that is what is needed. Not philosophy, not storytelling time, not opinion. The word must be preached. Not sensationalism, not woke sermons, not the social gospel, but the word. I don't want to go into church myself, and I was recently on vacation, and so I went to church, and I wanted to be fed. I didn't want to leave there just saying, boy, what a great feeling I got. I need more than that. I want to know that I had the word of God preached to me. And that's what's needed. And that's what Jesus did. And so it is for us today. It's the word that's significant. It's the word that we need. And so we're encouraged again and again, earnestly desire the word that you may grow thereby. I don't know what this particular crowd wanted. I'm sure the major draw again was most likely to see him perform a miracle. But Jesus knew their need, and he preached the word. The second thing we find in this passage, and that is the seekers. As Jesus preached the word in the house, there were others seeking for a way to get to him. Notice in verse 3, it says, they come unto him, bringing one sick of the palsy, which was born of 4. When they could not come nigh unto him for the press, they uncovered the roof where he was. When they'd broken it up, they let down the bed wherein the sick of the palsy lay. We find the seekers. The first thing we notice, there is a paralyzed man. Palsy speaks of paralysis in some form or fashion. We're not told how the man came to suffer from this palsy, whether it was something he was born with, whether it was the result of an accident, perhaps the result of an illness. We don't know if it was a recent thing or if it had been years since he was able to walk. But we do know that in this moment, he could not move. He could not get himself to Jesus. And so, praise God, he had 4 friends that were willing to put him on a gurney, to put him on a stretcher,
and to carry him across

0: town and take him to Jesus. We see that not only he, but his friends were desperate for his healing. And no doubt we notice these people, they're just like us. People haven't changed. The people that were in this story, this paralyzed man, the four that were there, they were just like me and you in the feelings and the desires and the needs of the human life. They were just like us. And seeing their friend who was suffering and knowing Jesus was in town and having the hope that maybe Jesus would heal their friend, they, filled with hope, began a trek across town. Of course, we notice in the story, they got there later than everybody else. That makes sense. Again, this guy couldn't get himself there, and no doubt those four men weren't just living at that home. They probably had jobs, they had things that they were doing, and so there was no doubt had to come to the first one to hear the word, Jesus is coming, or Jesus is in town, Jesus in the house, and he had to go to the second one, they had to find the third one, and they had to get the fourth one, and then they had to find or maybe even make a stretcher to be able to carry the man across town on his bed, as it says here in this passage. And so there's a little bit of work, there was a little bit of message, there was a little bit that had to go on before they could start. But once they started, what do you suppose was going through this man's heart that had the palsy? Oh, can you not imagine after suffering this way? And again, I don't know if it was years, I don't know if it was recent, but the news, the devastation, I can't feel my feet, I can't move my legs, I can't walk. Oh, how crushing that would be. But then as they're carrying you across town to think somebody here, he's cast out demons, he healed leprosy. Oh, he could heal me. And just the hope that it would bring to your heart. What would you think about as you're going across town? Probably think a little bit about Jesus, but your mind probably race on a little bit ahead too, right? Oh, they may be carrying this, but maybe I can run home after this. What would it be like to walk again? Maybe he can't even move his arms. I don't know. What would it be like to hug again? What would it be like to work again? And this man, no doubt, full of hope. And yet, as they arrive at the scene, what would come out of the lips? As they look at this mass of people. It's like you're driving down the interstate on 75, you get into Sarasota, and all you see is red brake lights as you come over a ridge. Like, oh no. I can't get where I need to go. What? What are we going to do? And so these four men and this paralyzed individual, as they get there, oh, it was a huge problem for them. And so we see the problem, that problem of the crowd, the problem of the masses that were prohibiting this man from getting to Jesus. And by the way, I can add that even still today, the masses and the multitude want to keep people from Jesus. And so much that goes on in society and the way they try to busy up a life, or the way they try to diminish the Bible's authority, it's all the work of Satan behind the multitudes to keep people from Jesus Christ. As we look in this passage, we see something very important, and that was perseverance. We see the perseverance because they refused to give up. They had to find a way to get this poor man to Jesus Christ. Now, as they get there and they're carrying him on this stretcher, as they're carrying him on this cot, as they arrive, and no doubt they're sweating. I mean, it's not easy to carry somebody around like this through a town, through a community. They've worked up a sweat. They're huffing and puffing. They get there and they're like, what are we going to do? What are we going to do? And then maybe they try to see if people would let them through, but nobody wants to lose their spot close as they are to Jesus. Nobody wants to let them through. Maybe one of them threw around the idea and said, what if we yelled fire? Everybody would clear out and we could go right to the front, right? They said, yeah, but then we'd get stoned later, so we'd be back in a worse predicament than we are right now. I don't know what they began to bounce off of each other, different ideas, but finally one of them looked up at the roof and he said, what if we got up on top of there and we lowered him down? We can take that roof apart and just drop him right in front of Jesus. And I'm sure there was a little bit of back and forth and say, well, I know the folks around us wouldn't like that. It would be a little disruptive. I wonder what Jesus would say. I wonder what Jesus would do. But they had hope. Say, well, you know, Jesus was willing to touch the leper. I think Jesus would heal him. Let's do it. Let's do it. So they climb up on that roof. Now, I read that it was said that in that day that oftentimes the roofs would have a composition of mortar, tar, ashes, and sand spread out on the roofs, and it'd be rolled hard, and there'd actually be grass that would sometimes grow on the roof. even into, I think, the early 19th and 20th century, as one commentator was saying, on some of the houses of the poor in the country, grass grew more freely, and occasionally goats were even seen on top of the roofs eating the grass. And so this is probably something similar to what they're going to have to dig through. And they began to dig. Can you imagine being down below and Jesus is preaching and Jesus is teaching the word and all of a sudden all this ruckus and there's probably debris that starts to fall down, right? You're like, what are these guys thinking? What are they doing? And I'm sure especially the scribes and knowing how they behaved, what they were thinking on the inside, what a bunch of self-centered jerks, right? That's probably what's going through their minds. Why are they doing this? They need to find their spot at the back of the line. But finally, they get done. We notice in this passage these men's persevering faith. The Bible says Jesus saw their faith. They demonstrated that persevering faith. The Bible tells us that when we're saved, that we have been made overcomers. Overcomers. And what is it that overcomes the world? It is our faith. And so it is here that we find in these men's lives that faith is demonstrated, that when they were met with an obstacle, that faith would not let them quit. That their faith drove them to go further. And something else I think that's obvious, though it's not expressly stated in the passage, is not only their faith in Jesus, but their love for their friend. And when you mix those two together, faith and compassion, we see what happens. We see these men moved and working and laboring, and we see God moving on their behalf. And so in this passage, we learn some things, and it brings us to a pattern. The pattern, because it teaches us, when we're full of compassion and faith, we too, like these four men, will carry others to Jesus. When we're moved with compassion and faith, we too, like these men, will carry others to Jesus. We'll do so in prayer, first of all. We'll do so in prayer. The Word of God tells us to bear one another's burdens, to lift one another up, and we do that by interceding for each other. And the thought being, if I, like these men, what was their thinking? If we could just get them to Jesus, Jesus will heal them. And so it is. If we can just get to Jesus, I know Jesus can heal them. That's why we pray for one another. And by the way, we've seen God do some amazing works in answer to prayer and miracles that are working. We've got ones that sit in this church today that are answers to prayer and God's people bearing one another up to that throne of grace. And Brother Paul right here with a smile on his face is one of them. And we praise God for that. And so it is that compassion and faith move us. It moves us to pray. Not only that, but also, I believe there's application for us here regarding the lost. Can we carry the lost to Christ? Certainly in prayer we must. The Word of God tells us to pray in 1 Timothy chapter number 2. It says, I will therefore that prayer, supplication, intercession, giving of thanks be made for all men. He goes on in that same section and he says that the Lord would have all men to be saved and come to the knowledge of the truth. And so the thought there is be praying because God's will is to save. And so we bear the loss to him in prayer. But not only in prayer. I'll tell you what, I still believe that if I can get a man or a woman under the preaching of the word, that Jesus can touch them. I still believe that if I can get a man, a woman, or a child under the word of God and under the gospel, that there's power. I believe the promise that his word will not return void. And so I'm excited every time I see someone bring a friend to church. I'm excited to have opportunities where people are invited, whether it's at the gospel crusade, whether it is at a stakeout, whether it's at a church meeting on a Sunday or a Wednesday night, and someone said, hey, come on out. And the word of God is preached. I believe Jesus still saves. I believe I can just get them to Jesus. Then maybe, just maybe, they'll get saved. I believe that. In my church in Illinois where I grew up, there's a man, my dad said that he was a man more than anybody that brought people to church. He said he brought so many guests. He always had visitors coming. His name was Russ Cadman. And he had them there. And I think my dad said, if I recall right, that he managed apartments And part of the stipulations, if you were going to be able to rent one of the apartments, is you had to go to church at least once with him. And so he'd bring people to church. Now, I don't know if that's legal today, but it didn't bother him. He had the thought, if I can just get them to church, if I can just get them under the preaching of the word, then maybe Jesus will save them. Then maybe the Lord will speak to their heart and convict them of their sin, and they'll believe on the Lord Jesus Christ. And I know most of those people that came never got saved, but some of them did. And it's because somebody said, if I can just get them under the preaching of the word, then Jesus could save them. And I believe today that this speaks to my heart, and I believe it ought to speak to yours, to think to ourselves in faith and in compassion for the lost, to say, I just want to get them under the word of God. Someone recently came to me and shared with me their idea. They said, Pastor, I'm thinking about starting a Bible study. I've got some friends, and I'm concerned they're not really saved. And so what do you think about this? I said, it's wonderful. Get them under the word of God. And who knows what God might do. If you can just get them to Jesus, perhaps Jesus will save them. Others hand out sermon CDs. It's all the same concept. Let me do what I can to bring them under the preaching of the Word of God. This morning I'm preaching with a special Bible. I don't normally preach with this Bible. I took it with me on my trip, and they had me preach in Illinois, and it occurred to me as I was sitting there. That's why I decided this morning I was going to preach it, because it's another good example. This is a Bible that belonged to a man named Dale Neustrom. Dale Neustrom was a member of our church who passed away a little over 5 years ago now. Dale was only in our church for about 3 or 4 years. But Dale was a man who, in his own mind, the Holy Spirit working in his heart, became convinced. He'd grown up Roman Catholic. He said, I know it's not true. He says, I want to know what's true. I want to know. And he said, as those thoughts were even on his mind, there was a knock at his door. And it was Brother Roy. And Dale was ready, and that day he got saved. Dale trusted Christ, his life changed. He started going door to door with us. But you know, one of the things that Dale liked to do was Dale collected Bibles. Here before Vicky, his wife, moved down south here recently. She moved further, says south, we already are south. She moved further south. She said, he collected Bibles after he got saved, Pastor, can you use them? So she brought all these into my office. I've got ones in there where he's got testimonies in the front. It's just a sweet thing. And you know, I thought this morning, while I'm talking about bringing others to Jesus, I'm going to preach with Dale's Bible. And just stand and give you a sign, an illustration of what God can do today. And he's still doing. If we can just get them under the preaching of the word, if we can just get them under the truth of the gospel, then the Lord saves. And the Lord can heal their sinful heart.
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4: 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His name, William Penn.
3: This has been an American Minute with Bill Federer. 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

0: Welcome to Talk Truth, the radio ministry of Gary Clark. Gary has been teaching God's Word for almost 40 years in Southwest Florida and serves as the pastor and founder of Fellowship Church of Inglewood, where we love Jesus and we love people. My name is Roger Johnson, and our hope for today is that you'll be encouraged and motivated to live your life for Jesus Christ. Here's Pastor Gary with today's message.
1: I've done a lot of fishing. Man, I eat like a pig. I'm so excited. I'm going to catch the big ones today. Sick as a dog. I was so sick. Thought I was going to die. Tried to fish. I was down in the bottom because the waves were, it was ridiculous. And it never got any better. I've never been happier. I've traveled all over the world, but I've never been happier to be back on the water than I was that day. Amen? So that's where we want to be. We want to return to the Lord. Got me? Did I kill you on that story or not? We want to return to the Lord. We want to get back in the game. Amen. So, I want you to see something else. Now, that was Peter. I just want to take a quick glance at Paul just for a second. We haven't been talking about Paul, but that's all right. Paul was a mighty man of God. He was saved. He wrote 13 books in the New Testament. He's a solid, solid, unbelievable man. But don't you see what Paul said? Okay, so you're back on the mainland. That's my message today. But it's the title, subtitle of the message is Making Right Decisions in Your Head. And we ain't got to that part yet, but we're going to if I'll hush. Making right decisions in your head. If you don't make right decisions in your head, you're going to be back out in the what? You're going to be back out in the water, man. You're going to be back on that island again. You've got to make right decisions in your head. The problem is, you're not Jesus. Okay? And it ain't good enough to be Peter because we saw he screwed up. And it ain't good enough to be Paul. What do you mean? Here's what Paul said. For we know that the law is spiritual, but I'm carnal. I'm sold under sin. This is Paul talking. I'm carnal. For that which I do, I allow not. For what I would, that do I not. But what I hate, that's what I'm doing. This guy sounds like a lunatic. If then I do that which I would not, I consent unto the law that it's good. Now then is it no more I that do it, but it's sin that's dwelling in me. I'm finding things I'm doing. I say I ain't gonna do, but I'm doing it. Y'all hear me or not? Anybody else like Paul? For I know that in me, that is my flesh set with me, dwells no good thing. Now, for the will is present with me, but how to perform what is good? Can't find it. I'm struggling. Am I losing you? For the good that I would, I do not, but the evil which I would not, that's what I'm doing. Now, if I do that, I would not. It's no more that I do it, but it's what? It's sin dwelling in me. Doesn't mean I'm not saved. I have the spirit and I have the flesh. And there's a law at work, and that law says Gary Clark's a sinner. Gary sort of screwed up. And if I'm not going to go back out in that water, I got to work real hard at it. Y'all hear me? I got to make right decisions in my crazy head. Y'all listening? I find then there's a law that when I would do good, evil's present with me. For I delight in the law of God after the inward man. But I see another law in my members. And it's doing what? It's warring against the law of my mind. And it does what? It brings me what? Or it throws me back out into the what? Water. And I end up back on the what? To the law of sin which is in my members. Say it with me. Oh, wretched man that I am. Go on with it. Who shall deliver me from the body of this death? Keep going. I thank God through Jesus Christ our Lord. So then with the mind, I myself serve the law of God, but with the I serve the law of sin. So if I'm not going to go back out into water, I'm on the mainland, then I got to make right decisions in my mind. Are y'all with me? I love that. Y'all do. It seems like we're going to win this game. You hope so, buddy? Boy, every one of these messages you've been in on, you've been on this whole series, and you've been saved. I know your life. I know some of your life. It's been horrific, hasn't it? But you've been here. You've been trying, buddy. Some of these passions that you have, some of the fight and the struggle that you have, that's what he had. So maybe you're not feeling like quite a weirdo as you did. Yeah, there you go. There you go. But, buddy, we want you to stay on the mainland. Amen? That's the plan. Yeah, thank the Lord. Come on, that's the plan. That's the plan, baby. How many of us can relate to what I just said to him? Is that us? Is that us? Is that us? That's us. Come on, man. Here we go. So, if you don't mind, I'm going to take the last few minutes. It's not long. I know you're worried about it. You would think, I know what you're thinking, Jim. You're thinking Gary Clark is sick and he still won't shut up. Is that true? Was that a little truth there? Shut up. Here we go. So the last part of the message is this. It's really where I want to get, and it's not very long. We're on the mainland. That's where Peter is. That's where Paul is. That's where I want you to be. The key to getting from there to here is knowing that God loves you. But wait a minute. Knowing I know, he knows, I love him. Who cares what somebody else says? I know he knows. And since I know he knows, that gives me power to let go of my shame, to let go of my past, because I know he knows that I love him. And it was his love that helped me to get past it. But I couldn't get past it. But I can get past it since I know he knows I love him. Got it? I could write some of the crazy stuff Paul wrote. Why do we need to have some help with our minds or we're going to be back in the water? Because of this. Our minds are what? They're warring. We saw that already. I got just some scriptures real quick. I see another law in my mind. It's warring against the law of my mind. Our minds are at war. Keep going, buddy. Push me through this whole thing. Our minds are warring. Our minds are what? How many with an uplifted hand, you can absolutely say, I've acted like a stupid idiot in my life. I've done such stupid, childish, ignorant, horrible, goofy off. Let me see your hands. Come on. I've got a crazy lunatic church. Look at y'all. That's what our minds are. Our minds are what? They are childish. When I was a child, I spake as a child. I understood as a child. I thought as a child. But when I became a man, I put away childish things. If you want to be on the mainland, if you don't want to see your life shipwreck, you've got to put away childish thinking. Yes or no? Keep looking. We need help because our minds are very what? They're vain. This I say, therefore, and testify in the Lord, that henceforth, that you henceforth walk not as other Gentiles walk, in the what? The vanity of our minds. We can make up crap. We can say all kinds of mess. We are so full of it. You hear me or not? We need to be in his word. We need to say, thus says the Lord, and I am a nut. Okay? Got it? This is who we are. This ain't who we think you is. That is who we are. We got to reckon that. Our minds are corrupt. But I fear lest by any means, as a serpent beguiled Eve through the subtlety, so that your what? Mind should be corrupted from the simplicity that's in Christ. We see the church today has been corrupted from the simplicity that's in Christ. Whole groups of people. You know what the simplicity of Christ? Here's the simplicity of Christ. God so loved the world, he did what? Gave his only begotten son. What's his name? How many sons did he have? That whosoever believes in who? Jesus should not what? But have everlasting life. Is that simple? For by grace you're saved through faith, that not of yourself. It's a gift of God, not of works, lest any man should boast. Is that simple? Then why do we think good works gets us there? We've corrupted it. Why do we think giving money, having church membership? I like having people in our church. You don't have to be a member here. I want you saved and on your way to heaven. You hear me? I love you here. We want to keep the gospel from being corrupted. Yes or no, amen. Is that clear? We need help with our minds because our minds are what? In whom the god of this world, that's Satan, has done what? Blinded the minds of those that believe not. But I'm going to tell you right now, he screws with us that do believe too. Amen or oh me. So we need some help to make right decisions in our head. Or we're going to be from this mainland right back out there. You know what I learned when I went to McDonald's that day and got the 2 bacon, egg, and cheese biscuits and a big old coffee and a hash brown and give me some cinnamon rolls? You know what I learned before I went on the next big voyage on the ship? I learned, don't do that, fool. Amen. That's what we have to do on the mainland. We've got to take charge of our mind. We've got to make good decisions because, obviously, we're sort of screwy. Amen? Keep going. Our minds are carnal. Paul said that. For they that are after the flesh, they mind the things of the flesh. They that are after the Spirit mind the things of the Spirit. For to be carnally minded is what? That's what our situation is. So if we're not going to get back out in that water, if we're not going to be cast away again, if we're not going to be shipwrecked again, that's the beautiful thing about Peter. Man, when this light went on in Peter's life, he was not perfect. But when Peter got back, Peter turned the world upside down for Jesus. And he was a broken, fallen, crazy, denying man. And if he can do it, I can do it. Amen. But we're going to work at it. It ain't works to get us to heaven. It's works to keep us from sinking and going nuts. Keep looking. Because the carnal mind's enmity against God, for it's not subject to the law of God, neither indeed can it be. So that then they that are in the what? Can't please God. If we're living our life with a carnal head, we don't have God's word, we're not making the application, doesn't mean we're not saved, but it does mean we're going back into the water. Have I lost you? Good. Believe it or not, we're getting closer. So, that's why we need to do a few things. And that's what the last part of this message is. How do I stay on land? How do I not get out there and get screwed up again? I don't want to go out there. It was terrible being a castaway. I didn't like it. I don't want that. Can you help me, Lord? Oh, yes, I can. So here's the key. Here's the key. Most often we go from land back into the water, back to the island. Our life's a wreck because we know better. Yes or no? Oh, yeah. Our big head, our big decisions, and that's what happens. So if you want to stay on the mainland and not screw your life up, but be strong in the Lord and the power of his might, say those top green words with me. Get what? One more time. Get what? Can you say it louder? Get what? What's that mean? I need a what kind of mind? A what kind of mind? How about you worry about you and don't worry about me right now? How about you worry about your life and I'll worry about my life? How about I'm going to throw judging in a garbage can? How about I'm going to start judging my own sorry tale? How about that? Yes or no? Amen. Y'all hearing me? I need a humble mind. Is that in the Bible? Let nothing, sit with me, be done through what? Strife or what? But in what? Lowliness of mind, let each of us do what? Esteem others better than who? You want to stay on this land? Lose pride. Lose thinking you're all that. Realize you're just one step away from going right back where you were. It's by the grace of God I am what I am, and I am where I am. And I'm going to stay right here because God's been good to me. He loves me, and I know I love him. So Satan, get behind me. You got no place in my life. I'm in a love relationship with Jesus Christ. You hear me? I'm going to stay humble. I'm not better than you. Have you ever heard me say that? I'm not better than you people. Out of all the people I know, I'm the biggest sinner I know. Because I don't know other people. I might meet other people, might be friends with some other people, but unfortunately, I've been with me my whole life. You hear me or not? I don't know what sins you've committed, but I know what sins, well, quite frankly, there's so many I can't even tell you what they are now. How many are like me? You're the same.

0: How you're ready now. The truth will set you free, he says, and it does. Now for broadcast around the earth, here is program number 2512 in the series Unshackled, the program that makes you face yourself and think.
1: Honey, I've been thinking. We need to get Dave a good baseball glove.
2: Can we afford it?
1: One way or another, we have to.
2: I don't know, Buck. The other kids need things, too. That seems like a luxury.
1: Well, he made the team, honey, and I'm real proud of him for that. He's playing outfield, and you need a good glove to catch those fly balls.
2: You and your sports. You think it's the most important thing in the world.
1: Well, it is when you're a kid. Besides, being an athlete develops character.
2: Doing chores and homework is what develops character.
1: Well, he does his chores. Never fails to cut wood and bring in coal for the stove.
2: Dave's a good kid. He's very responsible.
1: So I'm going to take him shopping and buy him a new glove. We'll just have to sacrifice somewhere else.
0: The man in our story was the oldest of five children, born into a loving family that lived in Spartanburg, South Carolina. In many ways, his was an ideal home in the ideal American community, with close ties and no major problems, except one. This is the story of how he discovered the problem as well as the solution. The true story of Dave Walton, right now on Unshackled.
3: Daddy was a railroad car inspector for 42 years. On the side, he was a professional prize fighter who encouraged my two brothers and me to excel in sports. If we were playing a ball game, Daddy was there, cheering us on. I still have the glove he bought me in 1955. But of all the presents he gave me, I treasure more than anything else the time he spent with us.
4: Hey, our team won!
1: Yeah, they sure did. They won all right. You should have been there for the last few minutes of the game. Man, talk about exciting.
4: Yeah, how about a pig dinner to celebrate?
1: Oh, I'm real proud of Dave here. Scored a touchdown. Third one this season. Oh, I tell you, this kid is really gifted. Old Tarbuck could hear in baseball's just as good at football. Yeah, he'll go a long way in sports.
3: Sports became my life as I continued to excel in baseball, football, and basketball. My parents were very proud of me, and so was Grandma Sis, my dad's mother. She lived in North Carolina and came to visit for a week every summer. One evening, we sat on the porch together.
2: Your dad is mighty proud of you, Dave.
3: Yeah, especially when I was voted the most valuable player on the baseball team.
2: That's good. It means you're a team player.
3: My picture was even in the newspaper.
2: Your dad showed me.
3: Yeah, when I came home with the trophy, Mom had a batch of fudge waiting.
2: She's a good mother, and you're like your dad. He's a sports fanatic.
3: Yeah, he says the team that won't be beat can't be beat.
2: He's right. What a beautiful time of day with the sun setting and all.
3: Oh, yeah, sure is, Grandma Sis. Look, the lightning bugs are coming out.
2: Heaven will be like this, peaceful and beautiful, beyond our wildest dreams, streets of gold, no more sickness or tears, and best of all, Jesus, the

0: Everything we have and everything we are came from him.
1: Even athletic ability?
0: Even that. You should want to live for Jesus, Dave.
1: Well, I've been to church a few times.
0: I'm praying that you'll get on God's team and play for the kingdom of God.
1: Well, religion's okay, Grandma Sis, but sports are what I really enjoy.
0: I'm real proud of you, Dave, but it would make me even happier if your name was written in the Lamb's Book of Life.
1: I asked Mom about all that religious talk, and she said Grandma Sis was a devout Christian. One night I saw her praying on her knees with a Bible at her side.
0: God, save David. Use him in your kingdom. Use him one day to preach the gospel around the world. Oh, save him, Lord. Don't let his life be wasted. Show him now the wonder of knowing you, the joy of salvation. Thank you, Lord.

0: Lord, for dying for us, that everybody can be saved. Amen.
1: I loved my grandmother, and her prayers troubled me. But religion sat on the bench in my life. My coach's sermons were more of an inspiration than anything I heard in church. I had games to play and win.
2: Hey, son, how's your day?
3: Hey, I gotta go to the health food store, Dad, and get some protein supplements.
2: Oh, yeah? Who says?
3: Coach Cox. He says I gotta add some weight. If I do, I'm gonna start this year as quarterback of the football team.
2: Quarterback? That's great, son. Fantastic.
3: Yeah, you know what else he said? What skills I don't have, I make up for in desire. He said I have a big heart for sports.
2: Well, he's right, Dave. If you stay focused on your game and keep a strong desire to win, you'll succeed. Run with the right crowd, study hard, and you'll even get a college scholarship to play sports.
1: I followed Dad's advice and cut a wide swath in sports. I played guard on the basketball team, and we went to the state finals that year. I was on the junior high all-star team and was awarded the sportsmanship trophy. In the ninth grade, my good friend Don and I made the starting lineup for the high school baseball team. We lettered that year in baseball and also made the AAA all-star team, which opened a new door for us.
4: What a game!
3: We really stomped them, didn't we?
4: Yeah, the seniors will treat us like one of them now.
3: They ought to, Don. We scored big.
4: Yeah. Hey, you going out for a beer with the guys when we get back?
3: I don't know. What do you think?
4: I guess so.
3: One beer can't hurt, can it?
4: Well, Coach always says we shouldn't drink, but the rest of the guys do and they're still playing ball.
3: I guess I'll go too. I don't want to look like a twerp.
1: At first, it was just an occasional thing to drink with the senior players, and my game didn't seem to be affected.
4: Way to go, Walton! Now, the way you reversed direction really confused him in the third quarter.
1: I had to find a receiver, and they were all covered.
4: Game could have gone either way, man. It was your running and punting that helped us win.
3: You know, Coach always said alcohol ruins your game, but I don't notice any difference.
4: Me neither.
3: So let's have another one.
1: Drinking to be accepted by your friends is a poor reason to drink. Even knowing that my father drank was not enough reason. Alcohol slows you down in sports. I was doing things I said I would never do. Losing my focus, losing my speed. Even so, in the 10th grade, I lettered in football and won many awards. Oh, Daddy was so proud.
2: Well, look at this. Another picture of you in the sports pages, Dave.
3: What's it say?
2: It says, Junior Walton, the gritty little quarterback, was given the team's coveted Most Valuable Player Award yesterday. The only player so honored on two occasions. Isn't that something?
0: That's wonderful, Dave.
3: Oh, there's Don's picture, too.
2: You know, you guys ought to get a sports scholarship for sure.
3: Oh, the scouts are coming out and watch us play.
2: Fantastic, son. You're doing great. I never saw anything like it. You've got it made as long as you keep focused.
1: But I had acquired a taste for alcohol and convinced myself that I could drink and still play. Although I still excelled in sports, I lived a double life, practicing hard and pretending to be a serious student while drinking more often. Alcohol did its damage.
4: Well, that's it for the season.
1: Yeah, what a finish.
2: Hey, Dave, wait up there.
4: Oh, hi, Mr. Walton.
2: A good game, you guys.
3: I was really off. I don't know how I missed that one ball.
2: Is something bothering you, son?
3: Nah. Just tired, I guess.
4: Well, I gotta run. There's a Red Sox scouting to see me.
2: Well, that's great, Don. Good luck to you.
3: Yeah, see you, Don.
0: See ya.
3: Hope he gets a good offer.
2: You know, should have been you, Dave.
3: Oh, nah. The scouts quit coming around. Guess I'm not as good as I thought I was, huh?
2: You know, you're losing speed, son. Something's not right.
1: I graduated and had a 2-year scholarship to a small college that would have been extended 2 more years if I performed in sports and made good grades. Instead, I walked off the field. I told my friends it didn't matter, but I was lying. My parents were deeply hurt, especially when they discovered I was drinking.
0: I don't understand how you can do that, Dave. We didn't raise you that way. You know better.
3: All the guys on the team drink. I'm not the only one.
0: That's no excuse.
2: Oh, you could have gone so far, Dave. I thought you knew alcohol was deadly. I drank and it was no good. Drinking and playing sports don't mix. The one will overtake the other.
3: Yeah. I'm sorry, Dad.
2: Well, it's too late now.
0: We had such high hopes for you.
2: Son, I have no money to send you to college. Without a scholarship, you'll have to work your way through.
3: If my folks were disappointed, I was even more down about the turn my life had taken. Sports had been everything to me. I found a job but felt trapped by alcohol. Every payday, I would end up in a bar drinking and laughing with friends, gambling on the machines. I would leave broke and ashamed. Weekend after weekend was the same.
5: Dave was beginning to see the problem, but finding the solution would take longer. And he'll tell us about that in just a moment.
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3: In the summer of 1966, I met Diane, who was still a junior in high school, and we began dating.
7: I remember you, Dave, from the football games last year. You were always beating our team.
3: Oh, sorry about that.
7: You are not. You'd do it again if you could.
3: Oh, you're right. I really miss competitive sports.
7: Are you going to college? You could play there.
3: A couple of my teachers talked me into starting junior college in the fall.
7: Oh, you're such a great athlete. You should have gotten a sports scholarship.
3: Yeah, well, I kind of messed up there.
7: What do you mean?
3: Well, Coach warned us not to drink beer, but we did. It ruined my speed.
7: Oh, it's not too late, Dave. You can overcome that.
3: Well, Daddy always says a winner never stays down. He always gets back up. But, well, we all have limitations. Three years later, in 1969, Diane and I were married. She pursued her career as a hairdresser, helping me finish college with a major in sociology. I coached young people in football while I was in college. After graduation in 1972, I took a job with a health spa, but my drinking continued. At first, Diane joined me in going to dance clubs and bars, but then she quit. I couldn't.
7: Dave, please quit drinking, please.
3: Don't start that again, Diane.
7: It makes you hateful, not to mention all the money you waste.
3: God, what is it with women anyway? You know, they marry a guy and right away you try to change him. I am what I am.
7: You like being a Jekyll and Hyde?
3: Hey, knock it off.
7: You've changed, Dave. You're not the same man I married.
3: Well, you know what? You're the one who's changed. You used to go with me, remember? All of a sudden, what, you're too good to go to bars? You're too good to drink?
7: I want to have a family. And I thought maybe alcohol was causing the miscarriages.
3: You do what you want, but I'm going to drink. I can handle it.
7: Even if we have a baby? I think I'm pregnant again.
3: Our daughter Holly was born a week before Christmas in 1973, and I was filled with pride and joy. Yet only a few days later, I partied at the clubs with the boys, celebrating her birth. I went home that night feeling dead inside, fearful of the future and my ability to be a good father. The trouble was, I didn't know how to change. 2 years later, a man joined the health club and became a real friend to me.
8: Oh, I don't know, Dave. I thought if I worked out enough, I'd be as good as you, but maybe it's hopeless.
3: Oh, you'll surpass me, Dub.
8: No way, buddy.
4: I used to watch you play football in high school. You're good, agile and fast.
3: Once upon a time, maybe, but not anymore.
4: Yeah, more than once I saw you save the game.
3: Yeah, sometimes I miss those days.
4: Sometimes you have to let go of one thing in order to receive something else.
3: Yeah, but I keep wondering, is this all there is? I mean, even if you're successful, sooner or later it all ends.
4: Yeah, you're right. Mankind's been wrestling with that problem since the days of Solomon. Read the book of Ecclesiastes in the Bible sometime.
3: Maybe I will, Dub.
4: There's a wonderful verse in Jeremiah where God says, "For I know the thoughts that I think toward you, saith the Lord, thoughts of peace and not of evil, to give you an expected end." So just remember, Dave, God has a purpose for your life.
3: About that time, my younger brother gave his life to Christ and began telling the rest of us how great it was to follow Jesus. Dad wasn't very interested, and neither was I. My friend Dub didn't come to the health spa for about 3 weeks, and I missed his friendship. Then one day he called and invited me to church on Sunday, and I went. We arrived late and sat up front, so I didn't know that my brother had brought the whole family. At the end of the service, the preacher gave an invitation.
2: Today's the day of your salvation. Stand up right now and come forward and give your life to Christ. He offers forgiveness for your sins. He offers what no one else can give you, eternal life in Him.
9: It's true.
2: Don't be afraid to stand up for Jesus. He hung on the cross for you.
3: No one moved. I turned and looked in the eyes of a woman who was weeping, and somehow I knew she was praying for my salvation. I looked the other way and into the eyes of another woman, also weeping, and I knew she was also praying for me. I prayed, "God, please get this preacher to sing one more verse of that song because I want to be saved."
2: I was going to dismiss us in prayer, but I think the Lord wants us to sing one more stanza.
8: Glory to God.
2: Someone here wants to be saved today.

0: I went forward and opened my heart and life to Christ. While I stood there crying, two young men came forward, my brother bringing my other brother. Then two young women came forward, my two sisters. Then off the back row came my daddy to receive Jesus Christ along with the rest of us. What a great day. The whole family got saved. I couldn't wait to tell Diane.
1: How was church?
0: You won't believe it. I got saved.
1: Oh, Dave, that's wonderful.
0: Dub told me on the way home that he's been fasting and praying for me for the past 3 weeks.
1: I've been praying for you too, honey.
0: I didn't know you were a Christian.
1: I received Christ when I was a child at camp. Then I met you and stopped going to church.
0: Oh, Diane, we have to let Jesus rule our home from now on, okay? I don't ever want to lose touch with God. I can't believe how relieved I feel. Like a big weight was lifted off my shoulders.
1: Oh, Dave, I'm so proud of you for walking forward. And I'm so thankful to God for saving you. We'll go to church from now on, and we'll start reading the Bible.
0: My whole family was at church, Diane, and they all came forward.
1: Your whole family?
0: Everyone but Mom. I have to find out if she's saved.
2: I asked Jesus into my heart almost a year ago, Dave, while I was listening to a preacher on television.
0: How come you never said anything?
2: Your daddy was against religion then, so I kept quiet.
0: I don't think I can keep quiet, Mom. I feel so different. I have to tell others.
2: I've been praying for your daddy and all you children since then, and I've been writing letters to all kinds of people who love God, asking them to pray for my family.
0: Turns out Diane has been praying for me for years.
2: I didn't know she was a believer.
0: Oh, she was like you, kept her faith a secret.
2: I still can't get over how God answered our prayers all at once. The whole family.
0: I wish Grandma Sis was still alive. She used to pray for us, too.
2: Somehow I think she knows.
0: Oh, life will never be the same, Mom.
2: I know. Your father and I prayed together last night for the first time in our lives.
0: Yesterday, when we were all standing around the altar, Dad said he was really proud of me for going forward. Mom, that means more to me than all the rewards I've ever won. Diane and I began to change. We prayed together, asking forgiveness for all the hurt we had caused one another in the past. We joined a church, studied the Bible, and began witnessing to others. You know, I've been making waves at work, Diane. The boss called me in and wanted to know what was going on. We turned a swimming pool into a baptismal today.
1: Oh, you're kidding.
0: No, a couple of the guys wanted to know how they could have what I have, so I told them about Jesus. They prayed to receive Christ right there in the exercise room.
1: Oh, that's wonderful.
0: Isn't God great? I told them we'd probably gain a lot more members now, preachers and other believers.
1: How did they react to that?
0: Well, they said I had 6 months to prove myself. God allowed me to lead hundreds of people to Christ through my testimony at the health spa and through a lay ministry in prison and in churches. I also talked about Christ to old friends, like Don, who is now a successful pharmacist.
3: You've gone overboard on religion, Dave.
0: I can't help it, Don. Jesus turns everything upside down. The way you look at things, what seems important. All my life, I wanted to be a winner in sports. Now, I want to be a soul winner. He really changes your life.
3: Well, I'm pretty happy with mine. Business is good. We just bought a new house and my family's fine. Why would I want to change anything?
0: But you don't have the Lord. Without him, you have nothing.
3: I go to church, Dave.
0: I know you do, Don, but I'm talking about a personal relationship with Christ. Jesus said, "Except a man be born again, he cannot see the kingdom of God." And it's true. I feel like the blind man who said, "Once I was blind, but now I can see." I'm telling you, Don, you need the Lord.
3: I have everything I need, Dave. Believe me, I'm fine.
0: He wasn't fine, but I didn't know it then. In 1980, I made a mission trip to Haiti that changed my life again. Seeing the hunger, the death, the people without hope, I dedicated my life to helping others. Meanwhile, Don had been sentenced to 3 years in prison for drug abuse. I wrote a letter pleading with him to accept Christ. One night I woke up thinking about him, so I prayed for him until morning. A few days later, we received a letter. Diane, it's a letter from Don.
1: Oh, what does he say?
0: He's saved. Oh, glory to God. he received Christ in prison.
1: Oh, praise the Lord.
0: Yeah, he says he was ready to commit suicide one night because he thought his life was over. A friend of his did end his life in solitary confinement. Oh, thank God I wrote him.
1: I hope he finds some good fellowship there and reads his Bible.
0: Oh, yes. He's in a Bible study and reading the Bible every day.
3: Dave, hey, buddy. Sure it's good to see you.
0: Well, how does it feel to be out, Don?
3: Listen, the real freedom came when I was still locked up, when I prayed to receive Christ. Oh, I can't thank you enough for writing that letter. I was planning suicide when I got your letter.
0: It was the Lord, Don. He's not willing that any should perish.
3: I wish I'd listened years ago.
0: Well, what do you think God wants you to do now?
3: Well, because of my conviction, I can no longer be a pharmacist. So I told the Lord I'd serve him the rest of my life.
0: Same here.
3: Amen.
0: I preach in schools and prisons, anywhere. Why don't you come with me and give your testimony?
3: I'd love to.
0: Well, I'd like to start a rescue mission someday, you know, help some of the poor people who can't even afford to eat.
3: Listen, Dave, I'll go in with you on that.
0: You will? Oh, great.
3: Looks like God's leading us into a whole new game. Different equipment, new rules, same old opponent.
0: Oh, my grandma sure would be proud. Don and I started ministering together, preaching at churches, prisons, high schools, anywhere people would listen. More than 10 years ago, we opened a rescue mission in downtown Spartanburg, where we served the lost with physical and spiritual help. We've traveled the country sharing the good news of salvation, and have seen more than 40,000 people make professions of faith in Christ. Glory to God.
4: What about you, friend? Are you on the winning side? If you do not know the living God, what future do you have? Jesus Christ came to give you life and life more abundantly. To receive his gift of salvation, pray with us right now. Lord, I come to you with nothing but sin. I am lost without you. I believe you sent Jesus to die on the cross for my sins, that you raised him from the dead, that you want to save me and give me eternal life. Thank you, Lord. I'm asking you to come into my heart and life now to change me into your child. In Jesus' name I pray. Amen. John chapter 1, verse 12 promises, "But as many as received him, to them gave he power to become the sons of God, even to them that believe on his name." So if you prayed with us in faith, then you are now a child of God. Find a Bible-teaching church, read the Bible, and tell someone about your decision.
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4: And you're being executed beside the only person in human history who could help you. And when he recognizes that and acknowledges Jesus, and Jesus says, "Today I tell you, you'll be with me in paradise." He didn't say, "Now, are you going to join a synagogue? Have you read the Torah? What's your..." He asks nothing about his life. He simply says, "The fact that you've cried out and you recognize me, you will be with me in paradise." What a gift.
5: Well, that's Sheila Walsh from a previous Focus on the Family show, and she's emphasizing the grace of God as expressed through the person of Jesus Christ and his remarkable work of redemption. And Sheila's perspectives are pointing to heaven, and she's going to be talking more today about how heaven impacts our lives here on earth. We're so glad you've joined us. This is Focus on the Family with Jim Daly, and I'm John Fuller.
1: Sheila is such a good storyteller. We had to cut yesterday's conversation a bit short, but as promised, we're back with the rest of this great conversation. Last time, Sheila shared about why believers experience disappointments in this life. That may be where you're at. Aren't we all asking that same question? She laid the foundation for the hope we have in Christ in eternity, but also in everyday lives here on earth as believers. And today we're going to continue the conversation talking about heaven, and we'll cover a lot of frequently asked questions. And if you missed the program last time, don't be dismayed. 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
5: And Sheila Walsh is a Grammy-nominated singer, author, Bible teacher, and a former television host, and brings a real heart for Jesus and the Scriptures. You're going to hear that today. She's written a terrific book called The Hope of Heaven, How the Promise of Eternity Changes Everything, and we've got that at our website. So, Jim, here's how you continued the conversation with Sheila Walsh on today's Focus on the Family with Jim Daly.
1: Now, I've got to ask this question. We're going to ask a few more, but do pets get into heaven? And I know pets are a big deal. Pets have, unfortunately, in my opinion, sorry, you can send me all the hate mail you want, but they've kind of taken the place of children for some people.
4: Oh, that's true.
1: But that is a legitimate question. So many people say, are pets going to be in heaven?
4: Well, there'll definitely be animals in heaven. We know that. We know that Christ will be in a white horse. We know that we're told that the lion will lay down with the lamb. I remember a little girl asking Billy Graham, "Do you think my dog is going to be in heaven?" And he asked her, would that make you happy? And she said, yes. And he said, then I'm pretty sure your dog will be
1: happy. Oh, what a good answer.
4: I've put in my requests that I have this Maggie, this little Yorkshire Terrier, who's just so noisy. So I think she'll be in heaven, but not bark quite so much.
1: In the choir, maybe?
4: Yeah, maybe she could be in the choir.
1: The endless barking, but that's good. Your son's plan to get your dog, I think Bella, is it Bella, into heaven? What was that about? What was the Christian aiming for there?
4: Well, it was funny because he thought that if you're a human being, he knew that we could pray to go to heaven, but he wasn't quite sure what our Bichon Belle would do. And so we'd gone to some theme park and he had a pink ticket. You had to have this pink ticket to get in. And I was going to throw it away in the park. And he was like, no, Mom, I have a plan for this. And he brought that, and I saw it beside his bedside table. And I'm like, Christian, you don't need that ticket anymore. He said, Mom, it's not for me, it's for Belle. And I said, what's it for Belle? He says, I'm thinking this might get her into heaven. So he actually tucked it into Belle's bed because this was her pink ticket into the great unknown.
1: Hmm. You know, sometimes we overcomplicate heaven.
4: Yeah.
1: You know, and we think of that. Don't you think that makes the Lord smile?
4: Of course.
1: A little boy's faith, mm-hmm. putting that in her little night area, her and little soft, comfy sleeping spot.
4: The other thing that was so sweet, one Sunday in our church, a pastor was doing a message on the rapture. And when we came home, and at that point, we have three dogs. And at lunchtime, Christian said, okay, here's the plan. You grab Belle, you grab Tink, and I'll grab Maggie. He wanted to make sure that they were all covered.
1: That's funny. Let's jump into Matthew 25, the parable of the talents. You mention it in the book. What does that parable, that story, tell us about heaven?
4: But, you know, it's interesting. You know, when you'll see it on social media. When somebody dies, they'll say, well done, good and faithful servant, if they're a believer. You know?
1: Right,
4: and
1: that's what I want to hear.
4: Yeah. And I think to myself, when did Jesus actually say that? So I find myself studying that. This is Matthew 25. But he tells this parable of a master who goes away depicting himself. He gives to one of his servants five bags of silver. One gets two and one gets one. And then he goes away. And when he returns, the one who had five bags has now got 10. And Jesus says to him, well done, mm-hmm. good and faithful servant, enter into the joy I've prepared. The one who had two has now got four. But here's what's interesting. He says exactly the same to him. Mm-hmm. He doesn't say, it's not as great as 10, but you know, nice try. No, he says, well done, good and faithful servant, enter into the joy. The one who didn't think they'd been given much, buried it and did nothing. Didn't accept anything that God had given him and squandered it, and it was just wasted and buried. And so what I love about that is you can look at certain, like people will listen to you, Jim, and think, well, what a gifted man, what a great communicator.
1: They just need to talk to Gene to find out what's real.
4: That's a whole other book.
1: Yeah.
4: But, you know, we look at certain people within the Christian community and we think, well, you've been given so many gifts. It's irrelevant. Mm. All that matters is, what did Jesus give you? Whatever he gave you, when you use that for his kingdom, then you will hear, well done, good and faithful servant.
1: And on the flip side, sometimes people struggle with translating a parable, but that mm-hmm. bearing of the talent, be very specific about what we should be appropriately fearful about in that regard when it comes to the spiritual gifts that God gives us. If we bury what God has given us, what are we going to hear?
4: Well, yeah.
1: And what does it look
4: like? Depart from me. Yeah, I mean, there's just, and I'm not sure how exactly to interpret that part. I've read lots of different commentaries and they all have slightly different angles on it. But yeah, you don't want to, and I think too, when you bury the gift God has given you, he takes it away.
1: Mm.
4: You know, because I never feel like, oh, I'm ready for this. I'm equipped for this. I've never gone on a TV show, on a platform, on a radio interview and thought, well, here I am, Lord. No. Do you know what I do every single time? I did it in the hotel this morning. I have a moment and I hold my hands up and I say, Lord, under-catered one more time. Feeding of the 5,000. If there's 5,000 men, there's 9,000-10,000 people. If there's women, there's snacks people. That's not the only food on the hillside. But the only one who gave what they had was the little boy. And Jesus, when he says, and I think it's Mark that tells us this detail, says, what do you have? And that's all Jesus asks. Mm. So we bring our not enough, and Jesus makes it more than enough.
1: Yeah. You know, I think one of the big misconceptions, just generally, Christian, non-Christian, is judgment.
4: Mm.
1: You know, just, I mean, is that not what most people say? If God were loving, how could he be a judging God? Or if you're a Christian, How could you be a judging person? You're told not to judge. We hear that quite a bit. So these misconceptions about judging others, judgment. You reserved an entire chapter in the book about the rewards we'll receive in heaven. Tell us about what that looks like, the judgment component and then the rewards that we receive in heaven.
4: Well, we know that every believer will never stand before the great white throne judgment. I mean, that's for those who have continuously, to their last breath, said no to Jesus. They're the only ones. But anyone, whether you've been a Christian for 10 minutes or 50 years, when you've said yes to Jesus, you made him the Lord of your life, your name is written in the Lamb's Book of Life. But every believer will stand before the judgment seat of Christ. And sometimes we think judgment, oh, yikes, but it's not about that. Paul's writing to the church in Corinth, which is a great Grecian city, Olympic Games, and the Bema seat is a place for rewards. It's not a place for the kind of judgment we understand. When Paul wrote this to the Corinthians, they pictured that they knew exactly what he's talking about. But it means that every single one of us gets to decide. That's why how we live eternally is impacted by how we live now. Because if we will use our lives to bring people closer to Jesus, to just show up, you know, Chuck Swindoll said to me, Sheila, it's the key to ministry, show up. then when we stand before Christ and he'll show us what our life looked like, it says that for some of us, it will burn away. It's just like wood, hay, and stubble. Does it mean you don't go into heaven? No, absolutely you go into heaven because you've trusted Christ. That's all you need. Judge by the last thing Jesus did, not the last thing you did. But for some, what they will discover at their feet are precious jewels. And what do you do with them? You put them in a crown and you throw them at his feet. I don't want to stand empty-handed before Jesus. I want to know that I'm never going to be Beth Moore or Sandy Patty or whoever, but I don't have to. I just have to run in my own lane and be faithful to God.
5: Hmm. I so appreciate that perspective, Sheila. That is so important to me. I think the longer I live, the more I see the truth of what you're saying there. You're listening to Focus on the Family with Jim Daly, and today some fascinating insights into heaven from Sheila Walsh. And her book is called The Hope of Heaven, How the Promise of Eternity Changes Everything. We've got that at focusonthefamily.com/broadcast. And you know, Sheila, you had mentioned earlier about how wide this narrow gate is that Jesus offers himself to us as. And I'm thinking about the thief on the cross. I just can't forget that man who was nailed there and unable to do anything except just believe. And Jesus gave him the assurance that he would enter heaven. It's so beautiful and so simple. What have you seen in that passage?
4: I just think it's one of the most remarkable things. All he did was recognize. His eyes were open and he recognized. And can you imagine, you're about to take your final breaths, you're being executed, and you're being executed beside the only person in human history who could help you. And when he recognizes that and acknowledges Jesus, and Jesus says, today I tell you, you'll be with me in paradise. He didn't say, now, are you going to join a synagogue? Have you read the Torah? He asks nothing about his life. He simply says, the fact that you've cried out and you recognize me, you will be with me in paradise. What a gift.
1: Yeah, that's so good. You tell the story of Florence Chadwick.
4: Oh, I love
1: that.
4: Her.
1: I love when you say it because you got the great accent. But how does keeping our focus on heaven change the way we run the race here on earth?
4: Well, she was an amazing woman. She was an incredible swimmer. She was the first woman to ever swim across the English Channel and back.
1: That's why I remember her name.
4: Really?
1: I knew the name, but I didn't know the story.
4: Yeah.
1: She was that woman.
4: She was that woman. But what she wanted to do was when I lived in California, I would see this. She wanted to swim from Catalina Island to the mainland. And she practiced a lot. And eventually she gets in the water with her coach and her mom in a boat and begins to swim. And she's maybe, I don't know, 18 hours into it. But this huge, dense fog comes down. And she says to her coach, I'm done. I can't do this. And they're like, come on, you can do it. You can do it. And she said, no, I'm done. And so they bring her into the boat, and she realizes she was less than a mile to the shore. And what she said was, if I could just have seen the shore, I know I would have made it. And I think that's the thing for us as believers. If we just keep our eyes on the shore, then we can finish this race.
1: You know, this might sound odd, Sheila, but in that pursuit, why are we so blinded to our mortality? I mean, you don't think about it, especially young people, 20, 30-somethings. I mean, I'll live till I'm 80 or 90. But even those 50s, 60s, 70-somethings, it's not present. We might think about it in terms of what we got to do, what we need to prepare for, but to your point, it's not like looking at the shore of heaven. Mm-hmm. It seems to me we don't really contemplate our last day, our last breath, and we're all going to face it. Nobody gets away from that.
6: No.
1: So how do we do that? How do we put down this life, set it aside for a minute to look at the shore of heaven?
6: You know, and I think realistically, we don't live that way every day. We don't live every single day thinking, well, if this was the last day of my life, what would I do and how would I live it? But I think it's this deeper understanding. It's like this foundation stone of knowing. Like, for example, one of the things I talk to my son about a lot is we need to celebrate every door that God closes. We need to celebrate as much as every door that God opens. I wanted Christian to get into SMU for his graduate work, and I knew a couple of the professors, so I talked to a couple of the professors, tried to do my mother thing, you know, so ridiculous. And he didn't get in. He got into UNT Dallas. It turned out to be the perfect thing for him. It couldn't have been better. So I think it's like inviting God into every moment to celebrate the disappointments or to learn to say, yeah, thank you, God, you closed that door. I don't know why you closed it, but thank you that you closed it. And now I look forward to where you're going to open.
1: I'm going to give you a whiplash question here, but that whole example catches my attention. The mom that is trying to be the Holy Spirit. I don't mean that. Dads
6: sure
1: can do it too. But I'm just saying that it's like what you perceive to be healthy manipulation. I want to create a good environment. Yeah. I want my child to go to the best school where they'll have a spiritual framework. I'll connect them with my friends. I mean, and you can put that into any context.

0: that is. Last night it became a target for vandals. With me is George Barclay, the interim pastor of the church. George, can you give us an idea of the extent of the damage?
1: Well, most of it you can see for yourself. We got broken windows, including a very expensive stained glass window. Spray paint all over the side of the building. Smashed eggs smeared on the front steps. The broken glass also damaged some pews in the sanctuary. It's a real mess.
0: Do the police have any leads on who is responsible for this?
1: No, no leads.
0: Do you know who might be responsible?
1: Well, I have my suspicions, but it wouldn't be right to talk about them.
0: What will you do now?
1: Well, what else can we do? We'll start cleaning up. The church is insured, so that's not a problem. And, well, I know the members here will pitch in and help out. It just doesn't make any sense. Why vandalize the church?
0: Thank you, Pastor Barclay. Why, indeed. Earlier today, on the steps of City Hall, I spoke with Mayor Tom Riley, who attends this church, about what happened here. And he conceded that this isn't an isolated incident.
2: Well, Captain Quinn of the Odyssey Police has told me there's been an alarming pattern of mischief, vandalism, and other petty crimes on the rise lately in Odyssey. But attacking a church is certainly the worst.
0: How are the police dealing with this problem?
2: Well, they're certainly looking into it. I understand they're going to be stepping up their patrols, and of course the city council will support them any way we can. We are taking this very seriously. We don't want this sort of thing in our town.
0: That was Mayor Tom Riley. Well, we can only hope that the stepped-up patrols the mayor spoke of will put a stop to all of these incidents. But for now, and for the people of Odyssey Community Church, it seems the vandals have won. Brock Peterson, Channel 10 News.
3: No, no. No, don't. Don't do it. Stop. Please stop. Don't. Oh, another dream. Oh, awful dream. Oh, what time is it? 5:45. No, might as well get up. Ah! Oh, brother. Jack, get a hold of yourself. Who'd be calling this early in the morning? Hello?
4: Mr. Allen?
3: Yes?
4: This is Officer Phelps, Odyssey Police. You're the manager of Wits End, aren't you?
3: Yes, I am.
4: Well, we're in front of your building right now. There's been an incident.
3: Incident?
4: Yes, sir. You'd better get down here immediately.
3: I'm on my way. No. No, it can't be. This is unbelievable.
5: Mr. Allen?
3: Yes?
5: I'm Officer Phelps. Looks like your building was hit by the vandals last night.
3: This is really unbelievable.
5: Well, now, I know it's upsetting, but from what we can tell, it looks worse than it really is. The messy stuff is actually the easiest to fix. It's basically just garbage strewn around the lawn and some ripped-up bushes and flowers. Your real problems are the spray paint across the front and the broken sprinkler heads in the lawn.
6: Jack?
3: Tom, what are you doing here?
5: We called the mayor right after we called you. We knew about his close association with Wits End, thought he'd want to know about this, too.
7: One Baker 12.
5: Excuse me, gentlemen, that's for me. Dispatch, this is One Baker 12. I read you, over.
8: Would you just look at this place?
3: I really cannot believe this.
8: I know, it's awful. Where's Jason?
3: He's out of town on business.
8: Jack, are you all right?
3: No. I'm not sure that I am.
8: Listen, I know this is terrible, but it's just paint and garbage. No broken windows like the church. It's okay, Jack. We'll fix it.
3: No, that's not it.
8: Then what's wrong?
3: This was in my dream.
9: Now on the Adventures in Odyssey Club, Jay and Olivia are worried.
10: One of us definitely needs to address the whole Zamrin thing.
11: Zamrin? What are you talking about?
10: You're kidding. She's got a major crush.
9: Especially after they make a discovery.
11: Oh.
10: What?
11: It's just a bunch of signatures that say Zoe Morris.
10: Zoe Morris as in Cameron Morris as in Cam?
9: Listen now, only on the Adventures in Odyssey Club.

0: You had a dream about this?
1: Yes, this morning. But I didn't realize it until just now. You know how dreams are.
0: You mean you dreamed that Whit's Inn was being vandalized?
1: No, it wasn't that precise. I dreamt that a place where I felt very safe and secure was being destroyed. Now that I see Whit's Inn, I know that it was what the dream was about, or at least was part of what the dream was about.
0: Part? There was more?
1: Oh, yeah. Very strange. I was in a forest, and little fires kept popping up all around me. But as soon as a fire sprang to life, a little pool of water welled up and doused it out.
0: Jack, this sounds pretty weird.
1: I know. I've been having lots of dreams like that lately, too.
0: Maybe you should talk to someone about them, like Pastor Barkley.
1: Yes, I probably should. But before I do anything, I have to make this place more presentable.
0: I think you better check with the police first on that. You don't want to clean up any evidence.
1: Oh, right, yes. Officer Phelps?
2: Yes, sir.
1: Is it all right if I start cleaning up a bit?
2: No, not just yet, sir. We have to take some pictures of the scene first. A photography unit is on the way. They're at a different site right now.
0: What? Another crime scene?
2: Whit's Inn wasn't the only place hit last night. Finneman's Market also had some damage. If you'll excuse me.
0: Finneman's?
1: What in the world is going on around here?
3: Man, what a mess. They must have dumped out every garbage can we have. Connie? Oh, hi, Lucy.
4: Hi, Sam.
3: Hey, careful. The lawn's pretty messy.
5: Good grief. What happened to Whit's Inn?
3: Oh, we had a little vandalism problem last night.
4: I saw the news report about the church, and now here?
3: Yeah, and apparently Finneman's Market got it, too.
5: Wow. I thought this only happened in big cities.
3: Well, it looks like it happens in Odyssey now, too.
4: Can we help with the cleanup?
3: No, thanks. We've done everything we can do until the plumber and painters get here. Besides, looks like you guys are going fishing.
5: At Trickle Lake.
3: You're riding your bikes all the way up there?
5: That's what I said, too. But Lucy doesn't think it's that far.
4: It's not. Trust me.
5: Uh-huh. We'll see.
4: Is Mr. Allen around, Connie? He promised to help me with some research for an article.
3: Oh, he's upstairs talking with Mayor Riley, and only the employees are allowed inside Whit's Inn right now. I could go get him.
4: No, that's all right. It can wait.
3: I'll tell you what. I'll pass on your message, okay? Then maybe you can talk to him when you get back from Trickle Lake.
4: Thanks. Do they know who did this?
3: I don't think so.
5: It looks like something the Bones of Wrath would do.
3: Yeah, but why? I mean, it's pretty extreme, even for them. Anyway, we have no proof.
5: Too bad. You know, it's times like this when I wish I was a superhero. Then I could catch these guys before they do stuff like this.
3: Yeah, that's just what we need.
6: Super Sam!
5: Dun-dun-dun!
4: Yeah, right. Some superhero you'd make. You don't even want to ride up to Trickle Lake.
5: Super Sam doesn't listen to criticism. He merely flies like the wind.
4: Excuse me, Connie. I have a fishing date with the wind.
3: Bye, Lucy. Have fun. Oh, Tom's secretary. He's upstairs, Penny. I'll get him.
7: Thanks, Connie.
0: So do you think your strange dream is connected with what happened this morning, Jack?
1: I don't know, Tom. I really don't. But it isn't the first time I've dreamt about something that, well, happened. Come in.
3: Sorry to interrupt you, but your secretary's waiting out front for you, Tom.
0: Oh, yeah, I asked her to come and pick me up. Thanks, Connie. Gotta go, Jack. I'm preparing a statement for the press this afternoon about all the vandalism.
1: Really? Any revelations?
0: No, I just think I ought to give the town some sort of official word. You know, let them know we're on top of things.
1: Sounds like a good idea. Thanks for talking with me, Tom.
0: My pleasure. And you be sure and see the pastor soon, okay?
1: I will.
0: Bye now. Okay, Penny, I'm coming.
1: So long, Tom.
3: Bye. See the pastor?
1: Oh, personal things.
3: Oh. Lucy and Sam stopped by. Lucy wanted me to remind you about the article you said you'd help her with.
1: Oh, that's right. Dale Jacobs called me about that yesterday. I know just the book she needs.
3: She and Sam went fishing up at Trickle Lake, but she said she'd stop by on their way back this afternoon.
1: Okay.
3: Hey, are you all right?
1: Oh, yes. Just concerned, that's all.
3: I know. Concerned, frustrated, and angry. Mm.
1: One of the really awful things about being vandalized is how helpless you feel. You want to do something about it, but you can't.
3: I wish something could be done to prevent it. We were talking about that outside. You know, if only there were some way to counteract stuff like this. Or better yet, catch them in the act and stop them.
1: Yes, that would be nice, wouldn't it?
3: Sam says what we need is a superhero. You know, someone to come in and save the day. Maybe he's right.
1: No, not a superhero, but a lot of little pools of water.
3: Huh?
1: Nothing.
7: Hey, old plumbers!
3: Well, it's about time they got here. Yeah, we'll be right down!
1: Listen, Connie, could you get them started, please? I have to make a phone call.
3: Oh, yeah, sure, Jack.
1: Thanks. I'll be down in just a minute. Could you close the door, please?
3: Oh, right.
1: Yes, operator. I need a number in the Connellsville area, please.
8: This is Brock Peterson from Channel 10 News. We're coming to you live from the steps of City Hall, where Mayor Tom Riley is about to make a statement about the escalating vandalism around town. And here's the mayor now.
0: Thank you all for coming. I have a brief statement, after which I'll take a few questions. As you all know, our town has been struck by a wave of vandalism during the past few weeks. They started out small, but have grown steadily in severity, especially during the past few days. The city council and I are as concerned and stunned by these terrible acts as you are, and we are doing something about them. Now first, we've allocated funds to help with the cleanup and repair of the damaged facilities. It's not a lot of money, but it will help out. I've also issued a directive to the police department to beef up their night patrols and to form a special task force to find out who is responsible for these heinous acts. And let me assure the guilty party, our parties, you will be caught. And when you are, you will be prosecuted to the fullest extent of the law. We will not allow this kind of activity to go on in our town. All right, now I'll take your questions now. Yes, Dale?
9: Do the police have any idea yet who might be behind all this?
0: No, but I understand they are following several leads. Yes, Brock?
8: Mr. Mayor, is the city council planning to impose a curfew?
0: We have no plans to do that at the moment, but we have not ruled it out. Yes, Mr. Dern?
10: Yeah, I think a lot of people would like to know why you waited to act until Wits End was hit. A place owned by one of your friends. Showing a little favoritism there, Mayor?
0: Mr. Dern, that is such a ridiculous question, I won't even dignify it with a response. That's all I have time for now, ladies and gentlemen. Thank you.
8: Well, there you have City Hall's answer to the problem. Funds to help with the cleanup and increased police patrols. But one can only wonder, will it help? Brock Peterson, Channel 10 News.
4: I guess Super Sam isn't so super when it comes to fishing, is he?
5: You just got lucky, that's all.
4: I thought you said luck doesn't have anything to do with fishing. It's all skill.
5: And I was right, because I picked out your spot, and that's why you caught as many fish as you did.
4: But you also picked out your spot, and you hardly caught any. What happened to your skill there?
5: Well, I was using it for you.
4: What?
5: Really? Since this was your first time fishing, I wanted it to be a good experience for you. So I chose a spot where I could scare all the fish over to your hook.
4: I think you scared them all over to my hook when you fell in.
5: For the last time, I didn't fall in, I stepped in.
4: Yeah, up to your neck.
5: I don't want to talk about this anymore.
4: Whatever you say. Hey, is it my imagination or we've been walking for a long time?
5: I was just thinking the same thing.
4: Well, I know we locked up our bikes around here somewhere.
5: Yeah, but we should have been there by now.
4: Okay, let's stop and get our bearings. I remember that boulder from this morning.
5: Yeah, we rode right past it and across this little clearing and over to that big tree, and that's where we locked them.
4: Sam, the bikes aren't there.
5: Oh, man, oh, me. You gotta be kidding me.
4: Now, just calm down. Maybe we chained them to another tree.
5: No, it was that one right there. I remember.
4: Yeah, I do too.
5: I can't believe this. Somebody stole our

0: a moment. There's a lot to get to today, and I'm very excited to dive into it. But first and foremost, Shane and Sheila Pitcock, welcome to Dr. James Dobson's Family Talk. It's good to have you on the program today.
1: It's good to be here. Thank you so much for the opportunity. We're grateful for what God has done in us and how we can possibly help others as well.
2: Yes, we're so thankful to be here.
0: Well, you come highly recommended to us because I know our president and chairman of our board of directors, Dr. Bart Brock, highly recommends the Journey to Unity ministry. And I know Dr. Dobson would be looking at this and saying, Roger, get out of the chair. I want to have this conversation because the idea that you are not only helping couples in this area of, you know, marriage restoration and reconciliation in some cases, but also you have a story to tell as well that you've been very open and transparent about. So let's start at the very beginning. Shane and Sheila, how did you two meet? I mean, and I'm going to ask Sheila this first, because that's you get a much clearer representation from her. Was it love at first sight? First time you met Shane?
2: That's a very interesting story. we actually met country dancing, and
0: really?
2: So I used to joke with the Lord, you know, about the Lord knew that He was going to have to bring my husband to a place where we were dancing because that's what I was doing at the time. So that's evidence that the Lord will meet you where you're at. And so when Shane and I met, yes, it was very much interest at first sight. But is it okay if I share the...
1: Please. You have the mic, obviously.
2: Well, the twist of that was one of my friends was sitting in his lap at the time that I noticed him.
0: That got your attention. Okay, sure.
2: So yeah, it did actually get my attention. So I thought, well, this friend found another cute cowboy. And so, later that evening, we did end up dancing together. And that was the beginning of, a weekend of getting to know each other. And he came looking for me where he knew I was dancing at one point. And I went back looking for him where he was. So yes, that was the beginning of a very long story.
0: Okay, Shane, let's hear your side of the story now. I mean, this is a very compelling tale from her, but talk about that.
1: We frequented two different locations. So the fact that I had to go looking for her, she knew that I was looking for her because I wouldn't normally go to that particular location and vice versa. When she came walking in the door where I go dancing, you know, then I knew she was out there looking for me as well. But that night that I saw her walk through the door of this birthday party celebration that we were attending, it was an answer to prayer because I had given up looking not just 2 weeks prior to that and said, Lord, you're going to have to bring her to me and let me know when that happens because I'm just going to go about my life the way that I know to do. And sure enough, when she walked in the door, as clear as day, I believe the Holy Spirit said, that's your wife. So it took another 2 or 3 days to confirm that with her to get the same message. But
0: yeah,
1: that's what I believed in the moment. And we just pursued it from that point forward.
0: Wow. So you guys met and it wasn't very long before you were talking marriage, from what I understand.
1: Actually, that's true because we were engaged 2 weeks later and we were married 5 months later.
0: Oh, my goodness. Now, and then everything else was lollipops and raindrops and happily ever after, I'm sure.
2: I wish that was the case. I don't recommend the dating for 2 weeks and getting married in 5 months plan, but God has used it. And
0: I was gonna ask you, what was it about each other that you saw and said, you know, after 2 weeks, we just know? I mean, was it really the Holy Spirit, or was there some kind of biological clock saying, gosh, I'm almost a certain age and I thought I'd be married by now? I mean, be as honest as you care to be, as candid as you were, but I know a lot of people, there was someone in my world years ago, I mean, when I was a young boy going to church at a Southern California congregation, and one of the ushers there met his wife and asked her to marry him the night they were introduced. And she pushed him off for 3 whole weeks before she said yes. And they were married 70 years. You know, I mean, so sometimes it does happen that quickly. For you guys, you kind of felt this compulsion. And what was it like once you said, I do, and exchanged vows 5 months after you met? Was it love at first sight that all of a sudden, what in the heck did I do?
1: Which side of the story you get.
0: Yeah.
1: For me, I thought things were wonderful. Mm-hmm. And for me, Sheila was a great wife. She did everything possible to ensure that the home was functioning well and all of what I was looking for as, you know, in marriage. It was 3 years.

0: just before our first child came along. So part of that was complications that we had early on, but the other part of it was that we were settling into what it meant for us to be a couple. And so I thought things were great.
1: Sheila, a little different perspective from you.
2: Well, one of the things, the first question that you asked about kind of what drew us to each other so quickly, and one of the things for me was Shane was very transparent emotionally with me. He shared his heart, and he was seemed to truly be interested in mine, and I felt like I could open up and kind of be myself and those types of things. And so I thought I thought I was going to live this fairy tale life and we were going to live happily ever after. And so several months into the relationship there, we were just having a conversation and something happened. A trigger happened and I saw a side of him that I hadn't seen before and I didn't know how to respond. And I was not raised in conflict of any kind. Literally, I did not know that married people fought. And so when this conflict happened and I had no tools to deal with it, it took me off guard and it started a path for me of like self-protecting and emotionally and just not knowing how to handle or work through the conflict.
1: Now, what's interesting about that, talking with Shane and Sheila Pitcock here on Dr. James Dobson's Family Talk, I can completely resonate with what you're saying, Sheila. My parents were married for 70 years. They were the perfect couple. They really did have a good marriage. I mean, they just it was coming from kind of dysfunctional homes that they did. They became best friends and they had a wonderful marriage. I never saw them argue. Heck, I barely even saw them kiss. I mean, they handled everything just, you know, on their own terms. So when I got married, all of a sudden, and conflict showed up, I'm like, what am I doing? What's going on? Something's broken here. Instead of, no, we just disagree. But it feels strange, doesn't it? When you don't have that modeled in home that, yes, conflict does happen. It's unavoidable. But you have ways that you can work through it. I'm sure that just really kind of set your head spinning. And then you're married to Mr. Wonderful, who's over here going, we got a great marriage. This is just wonderful. And I'm sure that had to be really infuriating for you. I'm going to ask Shane the question here because this is a tender one to ask a husband. But Sheila's in this kind of turmoil. When did you first realize that all of a sudden it's like, wait, maybe we don't have the great marriage I thought we did?
0: Quite honestly, for me, I did not have any kind of awareness until Sheila started focusing her attention more towards our children. And so that was 3 years in when our first one was born, and I no longer got the attention from her, and she did everything possible to try to make everything right, and I did not realize the level of conflict I brought into the marriage.
1: Interesting.
0: My home was completely abusive, mentally, emotionally, spiritually. There was some very heavy-handed punishment. And so I was nothing but conflict in the relationship, and she never saw conflict. So now not only do you have a real situation where it's worse than oil and water, I just had no clue, and I had no idea that this really was going on. Sheila didn't say anything, and I didn't know anything, and I was clueless. So I was just replicating the family life I grew up with, and putting that on Sheila, and then became more and more controlling of the more and more children that we have. We have 3 grown adult children now, and they have survived, and fortunately, God has saved them from a path of their own destruction. So, you know, based on what they lived in for 13, 14 years, this went on, that Sheila just did not have the strength and understanding of what do I do about this and how it's going, until somebody was able to come alongside her and provide her the support she needed to create a boundary to say, this is no longer acceptable.
1: You know, and Shane, you brought up something very interesting I want to underscore before we get back into Sheila's response to this, if I may. And that is the fact that you were talking about the abusive home that you grew up in, and you mentioned emotional, you mentioned verbal, you mentioned spiritual. You didn't mention physical. And I think a lot of people, when you hear the word abuse, the first thing they think of is, oh yeah, dad's an alcoholic or mom's a rager and stuff gets thrown and, you know, people are, there's some kind of physical connection here. But not having seen that ever, you know, and the fact you probably didn't even realize there was abuse going on in your home. That was normal for what, that's what you were used to. Is that an accurate assessment of what you
0: heard? That is very accurate. And I knew it was not a normal family, but then I didn't know anything as a contrary to that. Mm-hmm. So it really took me off guard to have to come to awareness that that was full out manipulation and control mm-hmm. in an overly expressive way that was abuse. And a lot of people don't understand the correlation of mental, emotional, and even spiritual abuse when it comes to exacerbated, overextended, over control on somebody else.
1: Sheila, what was the point for you where you said, okay, enough's enough, I've got to do something? Shane mentioned a reference to someone coming alongside you and helping you. I'm sure that, you know, not only did you knew it was wrong, what was happening, but you didn't really have the skills at that point, it sounds like, to address it, to try to work through it. What was the turning point for you in terms of getting that help?
2: So as far as I was raised in a very legalistic religion where women had very limited, in my perspective as a child, I felt like women didn't really hold much value.
1: Interesting.
2: And so when all of this conflict started happening in our family.
1: Oh, it's still tender, isn't it?
2: My belief at that time was it was all my fault.
1: Oh.
2: That I wasn't a godly enough wife. If I was just a better wife, then he wouldn't have any reason to be angry. So I spent a lot of years just trying to be really nice, manage the environment, not give him a reason to be angry and feeling sorry.
1: No. I mean, you can tell it's still very tender, and it's something that you experience where the juxtaposition, the conflict paradox, if you will, of the spiritual obedience versus the pain that you were experiencing and realizing there was something wrong in your spirit was saying there's something wrong in this marriage.
2: Right.
1: That still resonates.
2: Yeah. And so we were actually living with some friends. We actually had an adventure. So
1: okay.
2: In Colorado, we decided that we would sell the house and live in an RV and be able to have some family adventures while the kids were young and get home school. And so we were living in an RV, and that became kind of the pressure cooker that brought everything to the surface, because when you're living with five people in 380 square feet, you can't just go to the other side of the house and just move it.
1: Yeah.
2: And so it really did become this pressure cooker where all of this stuff started bubbling to the surface, and we didn't know what to do with it.
1: Mm-hmm.
2: But when that, during part of that transition, we actually stayed several weeks with some friends. And during that time, they were able to witness some of what was the reality of our of our relationship. And so they were the ones that actually came alongside and said, this isn't normal. Let us help you guys. And they actually were the ones that helped us get into counseling initially.
1: Wow.
2: And so, you know, Shane was saying he didn't realize it was abusive when he was growing up. Well, it took me five sessions with a professional counselor before I could admit that I had been living in an abusive situation, because it wasn't physical.
1: Mm-hmm.
2: And so that was the turning point for me. I had this couple that came alongside, helped me see, and then got me connected with professional counseling to actually see, no, this isn't normal. It's not your fault. And let's start figuring out a way out. Now, at that point, I thought boundaries were mean. Christian women don't do that. They're just brick walls that shut people out. And so having to learn those boundaries and healthy skills felt very foreign to me and very uncomfortable at the time.
1: Yeah, looking at your work, I know one of the quotes you have is that boundaries aren't that brick wall you just described. They're really more of a fence. Talk about what's that fence made out of? Is it wrought iron? Is it chain link? Is it hay and straw with duct tape? I mean, what kind of fence are we talking about?
0: It depends on what's necessary at the time, Roger.
1: Okay. Fair enough.
2: Yeah. Dr. Henry Cloud's Boundaries book was super valuable to me in that season. It was actually recommended to me by a mentor. And so that's where I kind of got the analogy that, okay, it's not a brick wall, it's a fence. But in my mind, as I painted the picture of that fence, I guess I would say I'm a Texas girl. So it's a wooden fence with the giant metal in between, not chicken wire, bigger than that.
1: Yeah.
2: But the most powerful thing about that to me was I learned that the fence has a gate in it and I got to control the gate. And that rocked my world because I hadn't really had control of much up until that point. Mm-hmm. And to realize that I got to control what came in my yard, what needed to be on the other side of the yard. And then a few years into that, the Lord actually gave me a download. He speaks to me in pictures a lot. And so he gave me a picture of emotional boundaries, because that's harder to put into words and be tangible. Mm-hmm. So I understood the fence and the gate, and I was doing well with that. But then these emotional boundaries, when the gate is closed and somebody else is on the other side and throwing garbage over your fence. Oh, no. And what do you do with that, right? That's when somebody's trashing your emotional boundaries. And so the Lord showed me a giant, in Texas, we call them skidsters. They're little, yard tractors that they use for landscaping, and they have a bucket on the front. And so he showed me that in the backyard, and he said, this is like your Roomba vacuum, but for your yard. So when somebody's throwing emotional garbage over your fence, me as a recovering people pleaser, at the time I would scurry around. I would spend all this energy, manage the environment, clean this up. So this and that, and all of this energy and emotion was going into cleaning up something that wasn't mine in the first place. And the Lord said, when that happens and you sense that there's garbage in your yard that's not yours, I want you to just turn your head and let me clean it up. You just tell me, your Roomba tractor, to go and clean up that emotional mess. And then I will put it back over the fence where it belongs.
1: Oh.
2: And so that was just a very practical visual that has helped me in that process of not picking up and cleaning up any longer things that weren't mine to deal with.
1: Oh my gosh, Sheila, that's such a beautiful word picture of the boundaries that God wants us to set and the role that he plays. Because I was thinking the same thing you were. Oh my goodness, does this skip thing go on Roomba mode where you just turn it on and it goes out and cleans it up for you, and you realize, well, no, that's God's responsibility. Talking with Shane and Sheila Pitcock, the co-founders of the ministry Journey to Unity, on today's edition of Dr. James Dobson's Family Talk, and we have a link for their site up at jdfi.org. Okay, Shane, I'm going to turn the spotlight on you for a second, because you realize that as Sheila's getting this help and she's getting whole, that you play a huge role in some of the emotional garbage that was going on there too. What was it like for you? She said five sessions and all of a sudden she began to realize her role in it. Were you enthusiastic, encouraged, willing to go to counseling, or was this just something like, okay, she wants to do it, I'll do anything just to put a smile on her face again?
0: At first, no. In all honesty, when somebody who is down the path, and I'll use the word, but I don't like the label of a narcissistic way of living, it becomes extremely selfish, focused, and oriented towards what makes me happy. And the fact that she no longer responded to what I asked for, or she would put up a boundary saying, I'm not going to acknowledge that any longer, had a wake-up effect to me. And the fact that I had to realize, okay, do I want to keep my marriage or do I take my own selfishness and move on? And, you know, the Lord definitely got my attention. And actually, I knew Jesus as my Savior at this point, but I never acknowledged God as my Father. And that was a completely different transition that I had to learn because of my own father wounds, if you will. Because of the abusiveness that I was raised in, you know, career army military man, and you know, an army brat raising up, you know, I didn't know anything but the rules and regulations and punishment if you don't do it right.
1: Sure.
0: And so I had to learn to be empathetic. I had to learn to understand what she was going through. I had to learn so much that was foreign to me. And it came in the fact that, oh, I ran up against this boundary. Nope, that boundary. Nope, that boundary. And it was very much a difficult thing for me to adjust to because there were so many boundaries at first and I didn't appreciate any of them. And I would knock them down. I would run through them. I would throw the emotional blanket over her entire yard, if you will. Mm-hmm. I would do everything possible to try to get her back into my control. And when that was not working, in all honesty, I had to come to terms with it. And, you know, God the Father sat beside me in his perfect love and said, how's this working for you, Shane?
1: Wow.
0: I'm like, obviously my way is not working so well. He said, mm-hmm. Oh, would you like a way out of this? I mean, just conversational questioning of where are you at in your heart? Like he asked Adam, where are you? Mm-hmm. He wasn't because he didn't know where Adam was. It was because he wanted Adam to come to terms
1: with
0: what was going on in his own heart, right?
1: Sure.
0: And that's the God the Father did for me in his perfect love. And you talk about the tenderness of his love. It still gets me today of the fact that he met me where I was, loved me through it, and it was, and said, I have a way out, and gave me a promise that I will restore and redeem all if you're willing to surrender what you want to do. And it just became a life of surrender of that point forward. I can't claim any glory of my own, quite honestly, because every time I tried, I messed it up.
1: Mm-hmm.
0: But every time I surrendered, God's glory was shining through and brought our relationship closer together.
1: This is such a beautiful love story that Shane and Sheila Pitcock have. And I love the fact that it's still a work in progress. I mean, you can still see there's tenderness from some of the hurts from their childhood growing up and even in their first few years of marriage where there was a lot of tension. And yet, Journey to Unity is the ministry that they now have co-founded and lead and are helping couples all over the country with all sorts of resources that we'll put a link for up at jdfi.org. Well, we've gotten to the point now where your marriage is a complete shambles and we're trying to put it back together again. And Sheila's setting up boundaries and Shane keeps throwing emotional trash over the fence. I hate to leave our listeners right here at this moment, but we've run out of time for today's program. So can you come back on our next edition of Family Talk and let us know how you got to the place where you are right now?
0: We would love to, because it's all about God's hope and his redemption.
2: Yes, the story's not done until you hear what God did.
1: Weeks engaged, married 5 months later, and a marriage that nearly came apart before God put it back together. And I promise you, you will not want to miss part two of this conversation because the best part of their story is still to come. 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Box 39000, Colorado Springs, Colorado, the zip code 80949. Well, I'm Roger Marsh, and on behalf of all of us here at Family Talk and the Dr. James Dobson Family Institute, thanks so much for joining us today. Be sure to tune in again next time when I'll continue my conversation with Shane and Sheila Pitcock. They'll return to share how God brought their marriage all the way back to restoration and how they're helping other couples now do the same as well. That's coming up right here on the next edition of Dr. James Dobson's Family Talk, the voice you trust for the family you love. 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
3: Welcome to Bible Q&A with John MacArthur. This is Denny Nugent here with a question from Matthew 11, 16. In this passage, Jesus compares the religious leaders of his day to a group of unhappy children, saying they were, quote, like children sitting in the marketplaces who call out to the other children and say, we played the flute for you and you did not dance. We sang a dirge and you did not mourn. John, what point was Jesus making with this unique comparison?
4: This is such a wonderful illustration by our Lord. And I've dealt with a lot of children in my life, continually do with my 15 grandchildren. And sometimes children can just be cantankerous. No matter what you do for little children, you can't make them happy. If you play the flute for them, they don't want to dance. But on the other hand, if you try to sit by and commiserate and feel sad with them, they don't want to mourn. They just don't want to cooperate. And that is what our Lord is saying regarding the Pharisees. This is strong derision. You are so childish, so infantile. You are determined not to be pleased. Whether invited to dance, a reference to Christ's joyous style of ministry, eating and drinking with sinners, or whether invited to weep, a reference to John the Baptist's call to repentance and John's austere manner of ministry. You know, you don't want to be a part of the celebration, the joy of the arrival of Messiah. You don't want to be a part of the repentance, the sadness over sin. You just do not want to cooperate. And that was the Pharisees. No matter what approach was taken, they fought against it with their spiritual indifference.
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0: I'm Bryce Johnson with this Unpacking It Sports and Faith Minute. In his Hall of Fame induction speech, former Eagle safety Brian Dawkins said that much of his success could be attributed to the pain that he experienced. His stories of overcoming adversity were great reminders that character development happens during significant seasons of pain and suffering. As followers of Jesus, God uses our desperate seasons of life to reveal Himself. Times of testing are used to strengthen us and prepare us to do what He has in store. The Bible tells us, do not be surprised at the fiery trial when it comes upon you to test you, as though something strange were happening to you. But rejoice insofar as you share Christ's sufferings, that you may also rejoice and be glad when His glory is revealed. So today, let's view our pain as an opportunity that can lead to success. Through perseverance, we can glorify God and bless others. I'm Bryce Johnson, and you can unpack that. For more, go to unpackingit.com.
1: 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That's 941-456-2267. Or log on to BethelBC.info and thank them for helping keep Through the Bible with J. Vernon McGee on the air.

0: Welcome to Through the Bible. I'm your host, Steve Schwetz. When Dr. J. Vernon McGee first began teaching on the radio, his goal was pretty simple, just to reach people in Southern California with the Word of God. And that was it. But God, he had a much greater plan, didn't he? Before long, the Bible bus was crossing state lines and then oceans and then language barriers. Dr. McGee once said, "I'd love to blanket the earth so everyone could hear the Word of God, so I'll just fling it out." And you know, that seed is still being flung today. What started as a local Bible study is now heard in more than 250 languages, reaching into some of the hardest to reach places on earth, geographically remote and culturally isolated regions where access to biblical teaching is really rare. One of these places is Nepal, high in the hills, far from cities and headlines, yet not too far from the reach of God's Word. Here's a letter that we received from Eastern Nepal. "I live with my wife in a small town. We are old now, and life is not easy. We survive by making and selling bamboo baskets. It's simple work, and the income is small, but it is enough for our daily needs. When we came to faith in Christ, our sons forced us out of our home because we believed in Jesus. Now we live alone and provide for ourselves. It was painful to be rejected by our own family. But God is so good to us. Even though people have hated us and spoken harshly to us, we carry no bitterness. The Word of God reminds us that the world hated Christ first. The truth comforts us. His Word gives us courage and strength to keep going. We are faithful listeners and feel very close to you. You teach us to live by faith, not by sight. We have grown in our walk with God. We are not afraid anymore. Instead, we are encouraged to continue in faith as we look forward to heaven. Our days here may not be many, but we treasure this close fellowship with the Lord. God has not left us alone, and for that, we are deeply thankful." Wow, what a testimony. And to those who pray and give to keep the Bible bus moving, thank you, because you have an impact on people like this all over the world, and you're helping send the seed of God's Word into places that many of us will never see. And God is indeed still being faithful and bringing the harvest. Turn now to Matthew 13, as Jesus tells us the story about a man who sowed good seed in his field, and then something unexpected happened. Let's pray. Father, as your word is scattered, let it fall on good soil and bring hope to the lonely, strength to the isolated, faith to those who long to hear truth, and then draw hearts to your Son. In Jesus Christ we pray. Amen. We begin in Matthew 13, verse 24, as we make our way through the Bible with Dr. J. Vernon McGee.
1: Now, friends, here in the 13th chapter of the Gospel of Matthew, we have that second major discourse, as we indicated last time. And here you have the mystery parables of the kingdom. We have here about, seven or eight parables, and they're all drawn from the commonplace. Our Lord took these things that were at the fingertips of those people in that day, something they could see and know, in order to give them great spiritual truth. Someone has put it in a very lovely poem like this. "He talked of grass and wind and rain and fig trees and fair weather, and made it his delight to bring heaven and the earth together. He spoke of lilies, vines and corn, the sparrow and the raven, and words so natural yet so wise were on men's hearts engraven." Now, last time we saw the parable of the sower, and we saw that it would be called a kingdom of heaven condition. This is not the church we're talking about here. It's the kingdom of heaven. And I believe that today, this is the picture of the present hour, and it's bigger than the church, the kingdom of heaven, because it encompasses the earth. And it's the reign of the heavens over the earth, as we've indicated. Now, God's program today is through the church, and the church is a called-out body. And that means he's calling out a people to his name. And you have, therefore, a kingdom of heaven condition today. God's carrying on his program. But notice now in this next parable, which he interprets, by the way, makes it very clear. Verse 24, "And another parable put he forth unto them, saying, The kingdom of heaven is likened unto a man which sowed good seed in his field." Well, you see, he picks up actually where he left off before, because he told then about a sower going forth to sow and what happened to the seed. And we found out that only 1/4 of it ever got into good ground And the other three-fourths are folk that hear the word, but they do not respond to it. They're not saved. And your percentage here is about a fourth. Unfortunately, my percentage is less than that of the people that I preach to. The unsaved, I would say less than a fourth. Frankly, we feel that if 1 out of 10 of those who respond to our invitation is genuine, that our batting average is good. And frankly, I find that other Christian workers and evangelists today, I know a very prominent evangelist and a member of his team said that only 3% of their converts, that is, only 3 out of 100, could be considered genuine. Well, that, may I say, it reveals that our batting average today is not too good, but we thank God that it is that good. That's the picture today. We're in a kingdom of heaven situation, giving out the word of God, and this is what happens to it. But here's another facet, another phase of the kingdom of heaven. It's a picture of a man which sowed good seed, but wait a minute. But while men slept, not the sower, the sower is the Lord Jesus. He neither slumbers nor sleeps. But I do, maybe you do. While men slept, his enemy came and sowed tares among the wheat and went his way. Now, we have an enemy. We know who the enemy is. It's Satan. And he sows tares. That's false doctrine. And there's a great deal of that type of sowing today. But when the blade was sprung up and brought forth fruit, then appeared the tares also. You see, at first you couldn't tell the difference. Very frankly, a lot of the cults and isms, at first they sound very good. It's about that 12th, the 13th, the 14th lesson. That's the one you're going to have to watch, not the first one. Somebody said to me some time ago, Dr. McGee, you ought not to criticize so-and-so because I listened to him and he preaches the gospel. He did that day, and every now and then he does. But may I say, it's the other things that he says later on. You see, the tares have been sown among the wheat. Now, verse 27, so the servants of the householder came and said unto him, Sir, didst not thou sow good seed in thy field? From whence then hath it tares? He said unto them, you see, the sower knew. An enemy hath done this. The servant said unto him, Wilt thou then that we go and gather them up? But he said, Nay, lest while ye gather up the tares, ye root up also the wheat with them. Let both grow together. Notice this, friends, this is important. Let both grow together until the harvest, and in the time of harvest, I will say to the reapers, Gather ye together first the tares, and bind them in bundles to burn them, but gather the wheat into my barn. Now, this is the picture, and it's a very important picture, friends, to see and interpret. He says here, don't try to pull up the tares. Let them both grow together, and they'll finally head up, and you'll then be able to recognize tares. By the fruits ye shall know them, and then by the wheat. You'll know it in time. But don't attempt to pull up tares. Now, someone comes to me and says, Pastor McGee, do you think the world's getting better? And I say, yes, I think it's getting better. Somebody else comes and says, Dr. McGee, don't you think the world's getting worse? And I say, yes, I think the world's getting worse. And somebody that's standing there that's heard me say both says, what are you trying to do, ride the fence? Trying to please everybody? That's very much unlike you, right? May I say, but both are true. The wheat's growing today, and the tares are growing today. The world's getting better. The wheat's growing, heading up. Never's been a time, frankly, when there has been as much Bible teaching as there is right now. I thank God for that. There's a great deal of it, friend. Frankly, I'd love to blanket the earth so nobody'd have an excuse. But I guess I can't do that, but I'm satisfied just wherever the Lord wants me to fling out the seed, I'll fling it out. Now, what happens? Well, it grows. And I'll be honest with you, I think there's some wonderful saints of God today who love the Word of God and who will die defending it. Thank God for them. The wheat's growing, friends. But I want to tell you, there's a lot of tares I've been a pastor a long time. And my thought when I entered the ministry, I entered a denomination, and I entered it with the idea that I was going to clean it up. I was going to straighten them out. You know, a lot of the young preachers feel that way about it. And you know, they just about cleaned me out and straightened me out. I tell you, I found out I couldn't do that. And I was thankful to find out from this passage and related passages that my business today is to preach the Word. My business today is to give out the Word of God, and I'm not around pulling up tires anymore. When I started, I tried to pull them up, and I found out that there's some trying to pull up the wheat, so I had my problems. Therefore, my business is to sow it, and I believe that is the responsibility today. Now, both are growing in the world. Now, this is a kingdom of heaven situation. Actually, it's not his church. You say, well, it's in the organized church, yes, but the organized church is not his church. His church is that invisible number. And when I say invisible, I mean they're not confined to an organization. I actually don't like that term, invisible church, because I find out a lot of the saints understand by that they'd be invisible Sunday night, and they're invisible at the midweek service. In fact, they're invisible a whole lot of times. But the true believers, irrespective of any denomination, those that have trusted Christ and are resting in him and love his word, I think that's the real test. Therefore, this is a kingdom of heaven condition, and both are growing together today, aren't they? Don't be disturbed. He's the one that's going to put in the sickle. He's the one that's going to separate tares and wheat. I'm thankful that's not my job, because I wouldn't know, and I'm afraid I would pull up some wheat. Verse 31, another parable put he forth unto them, saying, the kingdom of heaven is like unto a grain of mustard seed. Now we got a different kind of seed here, friends, and this is mustard seed. Now mustard is a condiment. It has no vitamins in it. It's not wheat germ. You put it on hamburgers. You couldn't live on mustard. And mustard is not a tree. It's just a little bitty plant, by the way, which a man took and he sowed in his field, which indeed is the least of all seeds. I was rather amused the other day reading one of these young liberal preachers saying he thought this was profound. He had found out that the mustard seed is not the least of all seeds. Well, now, what did the Lord mean then if it's not the least of all seeds? Well, it was the least of all seeds that those people knew about in that day. And for this brother's benefit, it's a pretty small seed, by the way. We're not splitting hairs, but we seem to be splitting seeds. May I say, in desperation, they try to find errors in the book. Let's just leave it like it is. It's the smallest of seeds, friends, and it's one of the seeds that a man took and sowed in his field. And the important thing is, there may be other seeds smaller, but also it's not to become a tree either. And this one here became a tree. But when it's grown, it's the greatest among herbs. But here it becometh a tree, so that the birds of the air come and lodge in the branches thereof. Now, what you have here is the growth of Christendom, the outward growth of the organized church. It's a mustard seed. You see, a condiment, it adds spice to it. And a lot of people today say the church must become relevant. We must identify ourselves with the common and contemporary culture of the day. And we must just get right down there with him. Where'd you get that? You don't get that out of the Word of God. May I say to you that this is the picture of that little mustard seed. I like to term this is the parable about the little seed that got to the vigoro. And my, how it grew. It became a tree. Big organizations today. My, how the church boasts of its big organizations, big numbers, and has very little influence, by the way. But it does have just a little mustard. And we're not to be mustard. We're to be salt. And we are not to even be pepper. And if we are, we've sure lost our pep. But here you have, the birds of the air come and lodge in the branches thereof. And I heard the interpretation of that several years ago that made me smile. It was a liberal interpreting it in my denomination at that time and at a church meeting. He told about how the mustard seed was growing. That was the church. and a lot of the birds were coming roosting in it. And he had a Baptist bird and a Presbyterian bird and a Nazarene bird. And I want to tell you, he had a lot of funny birds in the tree. But that's not what it means. The birds, our Lord's already interpreted. He said, the birds come and took away the seed. And who was the birds? He said, the birds were the enemy, was Satan. So I don't like that interpretation at all. And I'm afraid this brother was way out in left field on that one. This is Christendom, and evil has gotten into the organized church. I think we need to recognize that, and that's the reason that God's people ought to be very careful about the church that you belong to, you identify yourself with. It should be true in doctrine, but it also should be true in its actions. It should be honest and truthful. These are things that are very important. Now he gives another parable, a fourth parable. Another parable spake he unto them, the kingdom of heaven is like unto leaven, which a woman took and hid in 3 measures of meal till the whole was leavened. Now, this is the parable that I would say is the key parable of the chapter. Now, let me back up and say something that ought to make this appear very important to you. First of all, the Gospel of Matthew is the key book of the Bible. Second, the 13th chapter is the key chapter of Matthew. And the 33rd verse here is the key verse of the 13th chapter. So, may I put it like this? Actually, what we have here is the key verse to the Bible. That's exactly what I'm trying to say. And frankly, it's very important. This is the one that we need to look at, and I wish I had time to go into a great deal more detail, even than we can in a 5-year program. Now, will you notice some things here that are very important? I'll read it. Another parable spake he unto them, the kingdom of heaven is likened unto leaven, which a woman took and hid in 3 measures of meal till the whole was leavened. Now, the mustard seed, that's a different kind of seed we saw. And we saw that the birds got in the Christendom, the organized religion. Now, here is one that really reveals the condition today. The kingdom of heaven today is like leaven, which a woman took and hid in 3 measures of meal till the whole was leavened. Now, there are those that talk about the leaven of the gospel. They ought to know better. Nowhere is the leaven used as a principle of good. It's always a principle of evil. It occurs 98 times in the Bible and about 78 times in the Old Testament and about 23 times in the New Testament, and it's always used in a bad sense. Dr. Lightfoot, a great scholar, made this statement. Rabbinical writers regularly use leaven as a symbol of evil. Now, leaven's not the gospel. The 3 measures of meal just happen to be. Because what is the meal made out of? Why, it's made out of the seed. It's made out of the wheat, the grain. And that is the picture of the Word of God. What happens to it? Well, this woman comes along. And I hope you ladies listening in will forgive me for saying this, but when you find woman in a doctrinal sense in Scripture, you always find she's used as a principle of evil. In the book of Revelation, when we got there, you remember Jezebel, you suffered that woman Jezebel to teach. Well, when she gets in that position, then it's a principle of evil. And here is a woman taking the leaven and hiding it. Now, if this is the gospel, why in the world do you hide it? It's to be shouted from the housetops. It's to be heralded to the very ends of the earth. You don't hide it at all. This is a principle of evil, if you please, and it's put into the